0: Things need to be aware of.
1: Yeah, absolutely. I mean, as you see here on the screen, no bunts allowed. A ball bunted inside that 8-foot circle is considered to be a foul ball. We play dingers or nothing here in the AWA. Another one to look at is, as if you're advancing and if you get hit with a ball, you are considered to be out. There are peg outs in this league. So those are two of the rules that you should stay aware of.
0: Dangerous. Look out for the flying objects. And yes, yep. I hear the no bunting regulation strictly enforced.
1: Yes.
0: In the AWA. So, look, we've got the American League against the National League. It's the all-star break, in a sense, for this league. And over on the American League's lineup card, Schofield, Oliver, McNeil, and Rice. There's one DJ Oliver. He's going to face Little Bro. You've got the brothers, in a sense, on the mound facing off against one another. And there he is on the mound, Jake Oliver, starts the All-Star game. You got the brothers going toe-to-toe today.
1: Yes, exactly. Just like they did when they were in the backyard as kids, they're going against each other today. And the stats speak for themselves with Jake Oliver. 12-5, 3.41 ERA, 79 strikeouts, 54 walks. He's an incredible pitcher. I'm excited to watch him here today.
0: Look, a lot of folks are probably saying, I played wiffle ball. Get a load of this. Look at the movement on some of these pitches. It's just breaking the laws of physics, in a sense. And so Schofield behind in the count to start. Now, Mark, there it is. You see the strike zone, in a sense, behind home plate, and that's critical. If a pitch hits that, it's a strike. What is something to be aware of for the batters?
1: Yeah, absolutely. I mean, you know, if the ball hits the strike zone, that's a strike. You got to be careful. And these balls, like you said, defy the laws of physics. And look at, I mean, that's a ton of movement on that pitch. Batters have to be aware of that. You know, you could see, you could get a pitch coming in towards you and it'll hit the zone. It's crazy.
0: It's the reason why we had to get the fence extended far to the left there behind home plate. We've got umpires. We have our entire crew. The crew chief is Josh Gradwall. Tom Blayhouse is over at first. Josh Campanero. Your brother, you're not allowed to. You have to be objective here when reviewing his calls over at third base.
1: Yep.
0: And now we got a full count to Aaron Schofield, one of the top hitters in the league. Oh, that's just filthy. Got him looking.
1: Absolutely. Not surprised. Jake Oliver, he is just disgusting. Great pitches from him.
0: League leader in wins. I now understand why. You know, in baseball, they talk about the rising fastball. That pitch actually rose.
1: It does. It does. It's a difficult pitch to hit.
0: The AWA, Mark, launched a few years ago, right? And founded in Edmonds, Washington. So the whole league and crew relocating this week from all the way from coast to coast, Edmonds to Rock Hill, South Carolina.
1: Yep, yep. We all made the flights over, and we are so excited to be here today.
0: All right, so DJ Oliver. So now it's brother against brother. It's not just a battle on the mound. DJ's hit four homers. Has he gotten his brother? Has he taken his brother yard at any point this year?
1: He has, yes. These two, whenever we play against each other in the league, they are absolutely battling. It's a fun matchup to watch.
0: Pitch a little low. And so the count's three balls and a strike on DJ Oliver. Yeah, there it is. Get a load of the alignment of the field, in a sense. What do we got? About 90 feet down either line.
1: Yep.
0: Back at the – look at this, by the way.
2: I didn't see that. Sorry.
1: Yeah, there's a little bit of a shorter porch out there in left field, so.
0: Our home plate umpire had to duck out of the way of that pitch, by the way.
1: Yeah,
0: that one's a little outside, so Oliver takes his base. We may need to get Josh Gradwall a mask.
1: Yeah.
0: I don't blame him for flinching.
1: I don't either.
0: So you got Peter McNeil. And again, one other uniqueness about the league, just four players aside, that's it.
1: Yes, exactly. Only four players in the field at one time. You can have a fifth as a designated hitter, but yeah, four in the field at one time.
0: I don't know if there's going to be a moment where I'll be less baffled by the pitch movement. I mean, how the heck is DJ Oliver and Jake, how do they do it? How do they put the spin on the ball?
1: Yeah, I mean, they've been doing it for such a long time, and there's just so much movement on that pitch. They you know, twist their arms and get their arms behind the ball, and it's a lot of different movement from them. It's incredible.
0: So here's McNeil, 306 average. With a man at first and one gone in the top half of the first inning. Look at this pitch. Yeah. Whoa. Coming up and in at
1: you. Yeah, coming in high and tight. Peter's got some power. He's got 9 home runs on the season, so we'll see if he can get this started here early.
0: What is the over-under for number of bruises that Josh Gradwell may sustain as the home plate umpire tonight?
1: You know, I'm going to say at least three. At least three.
0: Setting it at 3.5?
1: Yeah, yep. 3.5.
0: So there's a pair of walks here, and so Jake Oliver, you know, he's known for his control and his high strikeout rate. However, we've got 2 men aboard here at the top of the first.
1: Yep.
0: He's trying to find the zone. This is Peter McNeil. You just saw the umpires and are working the All-Star game. That time he gets McNeil to swing and miss. Or pardon me, Jordan Rice. That's foul down the line. I mean, how in the world, Mark, it start to peel the layers back. How did the AWA come to be? It's founding, it's beginnings, and how has it grown?
1: Absolutely. Yeah, I mean, we founded this league back in 2015. We were seniors in high school. We originally called it the Edmonds Wiffleball League, EWBL. It was founded by Jack Blayhouse, myself, and Peter McNeil. But we brought it back in 2020 and rebranded it to the AWA, American Wiffle Association. And since then, this league has taken on a life of its own, and here we are on ESPN. It's crazy.
0: Well, a great entrepreneurial spirit, by the way. There's some corporations that need a rebrand like that. So this is, for all intents and purposes, the America's Wiffleball League, in a sense.
1: Got one. Absolutely. It's fun stuff. I'm so excited to see these guys playing today.
0: We're looking for something to get put into play. Oliver is that good, and that may have just scraped the inside corner.
3: He just carves me up.
2: Yep.
0: You know what I think? Yeah. Rice is... Don't. Yeah, I think we knew that one was coming. Rice,
1: there it is,
0: was not very confident in the abilities, so there we go.
1: Great pitch from Jake there.
0: And a pair of runners left on base, so we are done with the top half of the first inning. A pair of strikeouts, couple of walks. This is how the side was retired. That's a screwball if I've ever seen
1: one. Yes. 12-6 curve.
0: Oh, man. I mean, Clayton Kershaw, just take note.
1: Yeah.
0: All right, so now the National League hits. And this is, we label this as the All-Star game. What, the AWA season, it begins in April, runs through September. This is the All-Star break. The league takes the week off. Here's the National League lineup. Justice, Blayhouse, Oliver, Harden. I think we've got the power resides in the National League. Is that what we should expect?
1: Absolutely, yeah. These guys, they all have double digits in home runs. They've been incredible. Chance Justice, 13 home runs on the year. He's been incredible. Yeah, but, yeah, look at DJ Oliver, 11-5 on the year, 3.13 ERA, 71 strikeouts. I mean, these two brothers, they are incredible. I'm excited to see DJ pitch here in this inning.
0: They've really monopolized the mound of the AWA. Now, Oliver, the league leader in ERA. However, little bro has more wins.
1: Yep.
0: And Justice gets things started here in the home first. There it is, the 369 average, 13 homers. I mean, how the heck did these hitters figure out which pitch is theirs to swing at?
1: It's difficult. like that right there. A slider hits the top of the zone. As a hitter, you don't think that's going to hit the zone. And so I don't blame Chance for not swinging right there. That's a tough pitch to locate and to figure out.
0: Well, and that one started behind him. It was not

0: Absolutely.
1: Sounds like in the AWA.
0: Absolutely. Chance struggled to begin the season hitting, but he has absolutely come on the later half of the season.
1: Oh, man, the 13 homers, and he begins the All-Star game with a dinger. So now Jack Blayhouse, he is the commissioner.
0: Yes. Yep, commissioner of the league. He leads the league in average as well, 520 average. Definitely a get-on-base type of hitter.
1: I mean, the OPS is just absolutely eye-popping.
0: Yeah.
1: 1-4-5-2. This one's headed to shallow right center, and there's the first out in the home first. Chance Justice has the National League on top. One zip.
0: Happy for Chance. He found that pitch, got right on top of it, hit it out.
1: Here's Jake Oliver. This is the Oliver on Oliver clash once again. You're going to see it basically every inning.
0: Yep.
1: So DJ Oliver throws six different pitches.
0: Six different pitches, yep.
1: Jake has an arsenal of eight.
0: Yes.
1: They disagreed so much on the seventh pitch, they had to be separated to different teams.
0: Exactly. And there's that 12-6 curve from DJ Oliver. That thing, when it hits the zone, it is so hard to hit.
1: Well, and you mentioned this as well. There are many players in the league, comprised of what, six teams?
0: Yep.
1: Many players in the league, former junior college stars, high school stars on the baseball diamond.
0: Yes, exactly. And Jake Oliver is one of them. Actually played at Edmonds Community College. Was a great player for them over there. And DJ Oliver actually played for Edmonds Community College as well.
1: Payoff pitch coming, and he hits he hits little bro, just letting him know he's there. Now the cleanup man, Alex Harden.
0: Alex has been great this year in the league. He has 14 home runs on the season, been a power hitter for sure.
1: You see the dimensions. So the home field in Edmonds, what is it? It's about 112 to dead center?
0: It is, yep. 112 to dead center. About 90 to left. But here today, we're playing with a little bit of a shorter porch out in left field. So
1: yeah.
0: These right-handed hitters expect to see a lot of home runs here today.
1: Well, Chance Justice already took advantage of that. What a play over at third.
0: Oh, and that ball's going to get out of play.
1: Schofield with a diving catch. Now, the throw to first was errant, so that allows Oliver to move up a base. Just robbing Harden of a hit.
0: Aaron is such a good shortstop third baseman. I mean, he has had some absolute highlights in the league this year. Not surprising to see that from him.
1: I mean, he may need to ice the left hand.
0: Yeah.
1: Between half innings. A rocket snagged. So now it's Justice again. You mentioned he already took advantage of the short porch in left.
0: Chance gets hot. I could see him hitting at least four home runs today.
1: Just a filthy offering from DJ Oliver. See if he can take him yard twice in one inning. The wind is going to hold that up in a terrific catch right at the wall by Rice. Look, the National League already displaying their power. Justice went yard. Was almost more if not for this snag by Rice. At the wall, inning is over.
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0: AWA Wiffle Ball All-Star Game on the Ocho. We are in Manchester Meadows. There's been an electricity in the air, you know, a palpable hue of anticipation for all the events unfolding today. The Ocho Day returns with Mark, Kevin, and Gary Cole and Jason Bateman were unavailable today.
1: Yeah.
0: So here we are at second inning of the All-Star Game. Hitting the American League against the National League. These are the best of the best of Edmund Washington's American Wiffle Association.
2: I agree.
0: We saw a first inning home run from Chance Justice, who went yard, the rookie, the leadoff man for the National League. They may send a few wiffle balls into the seats today, it sounds like.
1: Absolutely.
0: What's the scouting report on Justice? He's taken the league by storm, it sounds like.
1: He has, yeah. I mean, when he first came into the league, he struggled hitting, but, I mean, he has absolutely come on, and within a matter of a couple of series, he's hit, like, at least five or six home runs in about two series. He's been incredible.
0: Meanwhile, it's Oliver against Oliver. Older bro in the box, younger bro on the mound. And just a nasty curve. This one may roll foul, and it does. Now, Oliver walked a couple of hitters in the first inning, but that's it. Nothing much there for the American League.
1: Yeah, you don't see many walks from Jake, so I don't expect too many more here in these next couple innings.
0: Oh, a called third strike. I mean, how in the world are you supposed to? It's coming at you, and then bang.
1: Yep.
0: Breaks to the left.
1: Exactly. And as a hitter, I mean, to see that type of pitch right there, it is so difficult to hit. Great curve there from Jake.
0: That was one of the, as we alluded to before, he's got an arsenal of eight different pitches.
1: He throws four overhand and three and four from the side. So it's difficult. You never know what he's going to throw. Glad to see Peter out here today. Peter had a gruesome knee injury last year in the league. Made a miraculous recovery, and here he is in the All-Star game. Oh, yeah. Oh.
0: He may have held the swing. He did.
1: Would love to see a home run from Peter here in this game.
0: You may have just called it, and it's gone. McNeil, the solo blast, ties things up.
1: So great to see that from Peter McNeil. Like I said, he injured his knee last year in the league. Good to see him here at the All-Star game this year, making a recovery and having a home run to cap it off. Great job, Peter.
0: Just crushed it, dead center. I mean, he is the voice of the AWA for a reason, folks. He knows, he gets a sense when these things are happening or about to happen. So we got a pair of runs thanks to the solo blast. Look, it's the Ocho Day. Come on, you got to chug it. Chug it, come on.
1: There
0: come
1: we go.
0: On.
1: I love that.
0: Just as the update, 10:24 a.m. local time. It's 5 o'clock somewhere.
1: Yeah, exactly.
0: Although it might be an exceptional feat from this gentleman. I think most of the crowd might be hailing from Edmunds, Washington. The body clock may even be a little earlier there.
1: It is. I think it's about 7 in the morning over there in Edmunds.
0: That one's ripped foul. Well, if anything, if nothing else, it's a fan base that comes prepared.
1: Exactly.
0: Okay?
1: Absolutely.
0: They come prepared. I don't know if that type of concession is available pre-noon. Oh, wow. Well, swing and a miss. That time, Gradwall had to get out of the way as well. What do you pay him to be the home plate umpire of this league?
1: You know... Not enough, apparently. I mean, Josh has been sitting in there. He's been taking some shots back there today.
0: Yeah, That pitch just stayed up in the zone. It's just so tempting. Oh, man, right there. Out of the zone, but you get a glimpse of the break and some of the gravity-defying elements of pitching in this league.
1: It's not easy. It is not an easy thing to do.
0: All right, so we're back to the top of the order. This is Aaron Schofield with two gone. Just waving a miss.
1: Yeah, Aaron Schofield, he had an injury earlier in the year as well. Only played 12 games so far in the league. Hurt his finger. But he does have a couple of home runs, only swinging with one arm in the league this year. So we'll see.
0: Is it the right finger?
1: It is.
0: There
1: it is. See it poking up a little bit there.
0: He's battling through injury. 3-1 pitch. Oh, just snags the outside corner.
1: Jake Oliver, that's a tough pitch to hit.
0: McNeil and Schofield battling through the injuries. That's going to do it for the American League, but it is McNeil who ties things up with a solo blast to dead center. On the outside corner, just cranks it to straightaway center and celebrates.
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25: I'm DJ Oliver.
24: This ain't throwable football pitches.
25: 12-6 turn hits the zone.
26: Got it. Strike three.
0: yellow. Selected arm.
1: There's no.
24: Throw the drop, keep your fingers on the side, you're throwing sidearm, and then just give it a little bit over on the top.
1: But they do work, so you're not wrong.
2: Yeah.
1: For my riser, I just want to make sure my middle finger is in the hole. Keep my two fingers behind it as long as I can, and try and scoop it up a little bit at the end, get that nice little rise.
24: Screwball, same grip as the drop, you're just throwing it over the top.
1: The slider, it's the same grip as my riser. Just again, middle finger in the hole, trying to cut the ball in half. Keep your fingers behind it the whole time.
24: Curveball, 12-6, kind of like a knuckle curve. Just throw it like an actual curveball, just hammer it down. I try and throw it into the ground.
3: The Olivers just have a knack for defying the laws of physics with these pitches.
4: They do. They do. I mean, it is just so hard as a hitter to see those pitches, and it's incredible what they do.
3: They've both been brilliant all year. Just watching the movement is fascinating, and you'll get a sense of it here. We're tied up at one in the bottom of the second. This is the AWA All-Star game. But hold on. So the pitches and the variations of the movement, that's all cool. Let's not bury the lead. Did I see a hot tub behind home plate at the home field of AWA in Edmonds, Washington? Do I have that correct?
4: You do. You do. Yes, there is a hot tub behind home plate. And that's the VIP seating experience right there. So, you know, if you ever come through to a game, we can definitely get you a seat there in that hot tub.
3: You know, can I get some complimentary tickets?
4: Absolutely.
3: Because it's probably, listen, I understand hot tub in the summer might be a little wacky. However, a hot tub anytime is good.
4: Yes, yes, exactly. That pitch there from DJ Oliver, I mean.
3: Watch this.
4: Oh, wow.
3: Just gets him looking.
4: Jack throwing the bat in frustration. I don't blame him.
3: Just besmirching all of Sir Isaac Newton's hard work from centuries ago.
4: Exactly. Exactly.
3: So Blayhouse retired. And this is Jake Oliver, who bats with one down.
4: Brothers going back at it again.
3: First strikeout for DJ, by the way. Meanwhile, Jake has been electric on the other end. Was that a bat change?
4: Yeah, I think it was. I think it was.
3: Good call. Yeah. He knows. He knew something was up, and Oliver's got himself a base hit.
4: Yeah, Jake wins that round between the two.
3: Just right between the hands of Schofield, who made a diving catch in the first inning. So now it's Alex Harden. I mean, what is the sibling rivalry like, by the way, in league play?
4: It's intense. It's intense.
3: This appears pretty intense.
4: It is. It is. I mean, DJ has had Jake's number this year. He struck Jake out quite a few times, but the two, they go at it, and it's intense all the time. You know, they've been playing against each other since they were kids in the backyard, and I guess you could say they're still playing in a backyard, in our backyard back in Edmonds.
3: All right, you put a baseball bat in Aaron Judge's hands. How's he faring against the Olivers?
4: You know,
3: what's
4: happening
3: here?
4: You know, I think it's difficult. The wiffle ball moves so much. You know, I think Aaron Judge, he would have a chance, but to see the ball move as much as it does.
3: The wiffle ball bat would appear like a toothpick in his hands, I think.
4: Especially with how he's been playing. I mean, he's been the best hitter in the MLB this year.
3: A pitch from DJ a little outside. Now, Harden ripped one down the third base line his last time up, but it was caught by Schofield. That was on the diving play. This time he draws the walk, so you got a pair of runners on.
4: DJ might be in trouble here. Got to face Chance with runners on first and second.
3: This is the budding star, and he's got a base hit up the middle. Now the runner at second is indeed pegged out in a sense. The run can score, and Justice winds up at second. You can peg players in this game. That's
4: yep.
3: To retire a base runner.
4: Yes, exactly. And you'll see that right here. Good job from Jordan right there, getting Alex Harden over at second base.
3: That's no easy play.
4: It's not. It's not. And Alex almost dodged that.
3: Throw to first is in time, so the next batter is retired. The NL does play a run. Thanks to Chance Justice. He's got all the offense today, yeah. The Ocho.
2: Yeah. I'm hoping if you play this back, it's in celebration. I knew I said no more surprises. 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
3: The American Wiffle Association All-Star Game. It's live from Rock Hill, South Carolina. We are at Manchester Meadows Park. National League 2, American League 1. Chance Justice has driven in a couple of runs for the NL. And now it's 2, 3, and 4 in the order, which sounds like the heart of the order. It could also be described as the bottom of the order. for the AL in the AWA, four players aside, so depends on if you're a glass half full or half empty sort of a person.
4: Yeah.
3: And this is Oliver against Oliver, showcase once again, the brothers battle. Jake Oliver on the mound. He's allowed just the one solo homer to Peter McNeil. That's
0: news this hour from Town Hall. I'm Keith Peters in Washington. Despite diplomatic meetings between world leaders, Russia's Vladimir Putin shows no signs of giving in.
1: Ukrainian President Volodymyr Zelensky says he has asked U.S. President Donald Trump to urge China to influence Russia to end its invasion of Ukraine. NATO countries have called China a decisive enabler of Russia's actions. Russian President Vladimir Putin says that Ukraine needs to feel the impact of Russia's retaliatory measures and says that Ukraine's escalation of attacks on Russia will not achieve the outcome they desire. Putin adds that he welcomes the talks between the U.S. and China while calling sanctions imposed on Russia by the U.S. illegitimate. I'm Lisa Dwyer.
0: A judge is working to determine how much Facebook will end up paying after a New Mexico jury found the company liable for deceiving users about privacy protections on the social media platform.
7: The trial focused on accusations Facebook deceived users about a data breach stemming from a third-party personality quiz that harvested data from roughly 87 million profiles and then sold it to a political consulting firm, Cambridge Analytica. Facebook lawyers claim the state's evidence was outdated. I'm Nia Bender.
0: The Supreme Court has turned away an attempt to use a new Missouri congressional map backed by President Trump. Friday's decision puts an end to a long-running legal dispute as absentee voting is underway in the midterm elections. The justices halted a last-minute revival of the Republican-friendly map by lower court judges. On Wall Street, the Dow by 478 points, the NASDAQ rose 129, the S&P advanced 59. More at townhall.com.
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0: The University of Mississippi is releasing the names and photographs of the two students who died after possible overdoses. Correspondent Laura Winters reports.
10: Ole Miss identifying the two students who died, Aiden Hamilton, a freshman from Englewood, Colorado, and Robert Strang, a junior from Atlanta. One student found dead in an on-campus dorm room, the other at an off-campus apartment. Police in Oxford say so far the only item connecting the two deaths is the kratom packages found in both locations. It remains unclear if this is the reason they passed away, as autopsy and toxicology reports are still pending. Laura Winters reporting.
0: Residents on Hawaii's Big Island are bracing for potentially life-threatening and catastrophic flooding from Hurricane Nolo. Tropical storm conditions are expected to begin on land Friday evening. News and analysis at townhall.com. From Washington, I'm Keith Peters. Fall results from Russia's parliamentary election confirm the Kremlin's dominance. We hear more from international correspondent Charles de Ledesma reporting from London.
11: Russian authorities have released the full results from the country's first wartime parliamentary election, which further cemented the Kremlin's overwhelming political control. The three-day balloting ended Sunday. According to the results released by the Central Election Commission, the main Kremlin party, United Russia, will get more than three-fourths of the seats in the lower house. The tightly orchestrated vote excluded virtually any genuine opposition. Nearly 60% of the 111 million eligible voters turned out. Authorities have spread the voting over 3 days and allowed online voting in some regions to boost participation. I'm Charles de Ledesma.
0: 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From Washington, I'm Keith Peters.
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5: Welcome to the Edge of Sports podcast. I'm Dave Zirin, brought to you by The Nation Magazine. We are. This week, I'm going to give you my 2 cents about Macklemore and his confrontation with billionaire New England Patriots owner Robert Kraft. And then we're going to go straight into me talking with Arya Shirazi about the legacy of Hulk Hogan. Yes, it's really about the legacy of the Iron Sheik, but you'll hear it. It's good. But first and foremost, let's talk some Macklemore. Okay, look, Robert Kraft, owner of the New England Patriots, friend of Donald Trump, and proud mega donor to AIPAC, just showed us once again how raw oligarchical power can crush any pretense that our speech is protected by the First Amendment. Bob Kraft is the person primarily responsible, as he readily admits, for compelling international music superstar Ed Sheeran to drop his opening act, hip-hop artist Macklemore, from his stadium tour. Macklemore's crime was saying two simple words at a previous tour stop to rapturous cheers: Free Palestine. Kraft proceeded to tell Sheeran that if Macklemore stayed on the bill, his sold-out show at Gillette Stadium, where the Patriots play and which Kraft owns and for which he received millions in public money, would be canceled. When pop musician Pink wrote on her Instagram that Macklemore's invocation of Free Palestine made her feel, quote-unquote, scared as a Jewish person, Kraft stepped in and rallied other stadium-owning billionaires to make the same threat. As a result, Sheeran threw Macklemore under the bus and removed him from the rest of his tour. Macklemore has issued a formal response to all of this, and people should read the whole statement. It says in part, "I am not a victim. Ed Sheeran is not a victim. Pink is not a victim. We have careers, money, opportunities, safety, and audiences around the world. Whatever consequences any of us face for what we say, we get to go home to our families. The victims are the Palestinian people, the men, women, and children who have been killed, starved, displaced, and forced to live through unimaginable violence. People are being killed today, and people will be killed tomorrow, and I want to make sure that as I tell this story, we don't lose sight of that." Look, there's much to unpack here. First, as a Jewish person myself, I'd like to point out that the true anti-Semite in this drama is Bob Kraft. He uses his billions to prop up the idea that Jewishness is synonymous with supporting the Israeli state, and therefore that it's anti-Semitic to have any opinion other than the defense of a 78-year-old colonial territory and its total war on the people of Gaza. That people like Kraft and Pink insist that to be Jewish definitionally means to be a Zionist, even though there are more Christian Zionists in the United States than there are Jews, is utterly anti-Semitic. This false equivalence not only whitewashes an ongoing genocide, it winds up actually fanning the flames of anti-Semitism. This position is also a tremendous slap in the face to the legions of young anti-Zionist Jews in the United States who are not willing to check their humanity at the door. A recent Washington Post poll found that 61% of American Jews believe Israel has committed war crimes in Gaza, and 39% say that the country is committing a genocide. And the youngest respondents represent the highest percentage of Jews who have simply had enough. These young people are expressing their disagreement through organizations like Jewish Voice for Peace and If Not Now, and by saying loudly, "Not in our name." All this has only thrown Netanyahu's Israel further into the arms of international fascism, both domestically and abroad, as its minions try to silence their critics by force. Kraft is a part of that project, a representative of a minority opinion who is using his economic weight to silence anyone who challenges it. For those unfamiliar, Kraft is a true believer in the Zionist project, from the river to the sea. He was married in Israel to his late wife, Myra, in 1963. He raises funds for the Israeli Defense Forces, even through the organization Friends of the IDF. He has given millions to AIPAC. He even started an organization, Touchdown for Israel, that gives NFL players free vacations to see the Holy Land, then encourages them to come back and spread the word about the only democracy in the Middle East. Suffice it to say, the West Bank and Gaza are not on the tour. Unsurprising that these tours are organized by friends of the IDF. But Kraft, when not sexually exploiting young immigrant laborers or showing up in the Epstein files, really stepped up his defense of Israel once the genocide got underway. First, he very publicly withdrew his largesse that he'd given to Columbia University because students had the temerity to protest his treasured war on the people of Gaza. Then he started the foundation to combat anti-Semitism, which has now spent tens of millions of dollars on TV ads, including during the Super Bowl at $7 million a pop, called Stop Jewish Hate. These ads traffic in falsehoods by including protests against Israeli genocide in its tally of instances of anti-Semitism, a common way to exaggerate the breadth of anti-Semitism and argue that organizing for a free Palestine constitutes a hate crime. The real hate in Kraft and Pink's mind is not the tens of thousands of murdered children. It's college students sitting under a tent in the Quad. Kraft bizarrely said on CNN in December, 50% of what's being spread is lies and not accurate, and young people unfortunately are believing. So is 50% as true as his argument that half a genocide is okay? And what about Macklemore's longtime friend, Ed Sheeran, in all of this? What about him? Here's what Macklemore said about what went down. Ed was in he knew it. His typical apolitical stance was being challenged in a way it never had before. He told me that the words Free Palestine and the image of the Palestinian flag were hurtful to a lot of people he spoke with. I told him that if those words were more offensive than tens of thousands of Palestinian children being killed by Israel, then there was a fundamental disconnect between where those people stood and where I stood. But he couldn't get past his public facing, I don't take sides. And I get why people don't. Taking a side can cost you money, brand deals, sponsorships, festivals, private shows, relationships, and access. I've lost all of those things. But there is no neutral position between oppressor and the oppressed. When one side has the bombs and bottomless financial and military support from America, refusing to take a side doesn't leave you in the middle. Macklemore is being kind. Shame on Ed Sheeran for buckling in the face of oligarchical censorship. Shame on him for turning his back on a friend. Shame on him as an artist for not sticking up for artistic freedom on his tour. Shame on him for thinking he could be neutral when neutrality in the face of genocide is complicity. We owe Macklemore a debt. He could have chosen silence. He could have agreed to stop calling for a free Palestine on stage. Instead, he stood firm to the principle that there is nothing anti-Semitic about criticizing Israel, and there is nothing anti-Semitic about opposing genocide. Macklemore's choice was a principled one. As he said in his statement, I didn't need 10 shows from Ed. I needed two. Two chances to stand in front of 90,000 people and say the words that somehow became too dangerous to say. Free Palestine. But if those words cost me the stage while turning the conversation back to Palestine, then it was the most successful tour I've ever been on. Bob Kraft and Pink believe that their feelings and their defense of the indefensible matter more than the reality on the ground in Gaza. They believe their feelings matter more than the feelings of Palestinians who have survived this carnage and are desperate for solidarity. They believe their feelings matter more than everyone who has spent the last several years watching a genocide being live-streamed on their phones. They are wrong, and the more they insist otherwise, the more they expose themselves as moral black holes, and the more it feeds the ire of young people in the United States who are not willing to support funding the arsenal of this slaughter. They are standing up, even in the face of billionaires like Bob Kraft, who are willing to devote their fortunes to facilitate their repression. The courage of Palestinian rights activists is our hope for the future. If only Ed Sheeran were half as brave. And now, of course, Ed Sheeran's backup band, his opening acts, everybody in solidarity with Macklemore has quit this tour. So, Ed Sheeran, you reap what you sow, buddy. Neutrality, get out of here. As Howard Zinn said, can't be neutral on a moving train.
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5: Easily the most famous heel turn in pro wrestling history. I mean, and that's another thing for the younger listeners. Like, when he joined what was called the New World Order, or the NWO, that was national news. It was a huge deal. And Hogan immediately made the entire wrestling world turn their eyeballs to the WWE's competitor, the WCW, and created really the Monday Night Wars through that action, which have been storied and written about a great deal when the two wrestling promotions squared off against each other for higher ratings. And I would argue improved their products dramatically because of the competition with one another. Until Hulk Hogan, now the number one heel, decided to keep the other heels down in the NWO, a repeat of what he did to the faces in the WWE. And that created this bloated product where amazing wrestlers like my guy Eddie Guerrero and Rey Mysterio Jr. were put on, Chris Jericho, were put on the back bench so Hogan could continue to shine even after his best days. So I wanted to do that little coda about Hogan, but I was wondering if you had anything you wanted to add to that.
6: Huge part of Hogan's career. Huge part. Hulk and the traditional, I mean, it really was drink your milk, say your prayers, eat your vitamins. That really was Hulk Hogan's persona. And what played in 1984 and played huge by 1992, 1993, it was a different America. And people were really tired of that. So Hulk momentarily retired to conquer both Hollywood and television. Neither of those things quite happened on the scale that he wanted it to. And so a few years later, as you said, he goes to the WWF's competitor, WCW, and turns that company's fortunes around. Mm-hmm. And by virtue of his name, elevates them to a national consciousness that they were never on before. And then about, you know, he's 2 years into that very same persona, is that the shocking heel turn. And he creates the New World Order. He doesn't join something existing. He creates it.
5: Yeah.
6: And it was
5: out of the outsiders.
6: Shocking.
5: Mm-hmm.
6: It was wrestling world shattering. And the execution was incredible. And that company rides that momentum for a couple of years until, as you said correctly, Hogan can't help being Hogan.
5: Mm-hmm.
6: And as these great new stars are emerging, rather than nurturing them and rather than realizing that the company and by virtue of the employees will all benefit from new stars being made, he stubbornly clings to that top spot. He has a very destructive creative control clause in his contract. And if you know or care anything about the booking of professional wrestling, performers can't have creative control over their characters.
5: Mm.
6: You can't do that. So, so he kind of stymied and vetoed any storyline that didn't continue to position him on top. And you mentioned a big one. He was, rather than using his top spot for good, he was only about himself. And he was a union buster. And he was a snitch.
5: Was.
6: And... in a way, his behavior was somewhat Jordan-esque a little bit. When Jordan was on top, he was famously apolitical.
5: Uh-huh.
6: And there's kind of, you know, and as Nike's biggest pitch man and Nike's biggest seller, he refused to take any kind of political or social stance, famously saying Republicans buy sneakers too. Nakedly showing that he's far more about his own profits than he is about using his considerable platform to make any kind of a statement, painting him as the basketball equivalent of Hogan might be a little too hard on Michael, but they remind me of each other because they were both unquestionably the biggest stars of their industries at roughly the same time. And both of them put their own finances, their own brand, their own persona first and foremost always.
5: Mm. That's right. There is that comparison. Can't deny it. Top to bottom.
6: That being said, man, Hulk Hogan to me, in a way, and I'm still a fan to this day, and I still feel, and much of this is, of course, youthful nostalgia, but I feel as though wrestling was never as great as when Hulk Hogan was main eventing, and I say that having rooted against him in about 95% of the matches I ever watched him in.
5: Mm-hmm.
6: So for me, the brown skin contrarian, he was the perfect foil. And I knew that he and the writers were gonna find a way for him to prevail over my favorites, and I was accepting of that. Those were the rules of the game. I understood the rules, and I still love the game, but it meant that on the occasion when there was a surprise, on the occasion when he went down, it was an unexpected and delightful treat for me, because it was the inverse. When Hogan did not carry the day, it felt like, at least for now, justice won. So I always had that kind of strange relationship with the real American hero, Hogan, and I loved him for it until I hated him as a human being.
5: Well, there's a note to end on, because when it comes crashing down and it hurts inside. But
6: if you hurt my friends, then you hurt my pride.
5: I gotta be a man. I can't let it slide.
6: I mean, that's America, man.
5: That's
6: uniquely American. I don't know of any people outside of the United States that really care about their friends or family. I think that's a uniquely American thing.
5: Only here.
6: Yeah.
5: where we don't care about anybody, do we really care about people?
6: And I think it's because people here are so free.
5: It's the freedom.
6: They are so inundated with freedom that sometimes it's like, what do we do with that?
5: And you're even free to go to your own special private island and sexually assault children, only in America. Well, actually, probably not only in America, but I'm running with a theme. Okay, well, Shiraz, you're amazing, man. Thanks so much for joining me. I think the end result is maybe I'll check out the Shoemaker book and I'll take it one step at a time and see if it's Chilo's appropriate. But I think the thing is the complexities that you and I discussed, I think I need to check out the book.
6: Yeah. Shoemaker wrote a book years back called The Squared Circle.
5: Squared Circle, sure. Classic.
6: Which isn't just one of my favorite books on wrestling. It's one of my favorite books. It is really a beautiful book, I think, about something that I care about. And I found him to be really kind of a great writer and a great understander of what this all is. I haven't read the Hogan book. The one thing I will say, and this is certainly not a disclaimer, when I saw it, it was disappointingly slim.
5: Okay.
6: So probably a very, very quick read. But I don't know. I guess I tend to favor meaty texts. But no, I think that, you know, if it works out, I think Shoemaker would be a great and very appropriate guest at Chilo's, the hallowed halls of Chilo's. And I believe he's a Brooklyn guy.
5: Hey, let's
6: right?
5: get him in.
6: So why not?
5: Why not? Let's get him in those hallowed halls because they are both hallowed. And there's now a kitchen in the front. Well, hey, everybody. Thanks so much for listening to this week's show. Thank you so much to Arya Shirazi. Thank you so much to Macklemore for showing us a little gumption and courage and showing us that courage is, in fact, contagious. Free Palestine. For everybody out there listening, please stay frosty. We are out of here. Peace.
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4: 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Meanwhile, school and university administrators feigned compliance. They renamed departments, renamed classes, renamed entire programs, hoping a new label would be enough to escape the law. They continued advancing the same toxic agenda, betting that no one would notice the difference. I'm Adam Gillette with Accuracy in Media, and we noticed. We've released dozens of undercover videos exposing schools and universities that continue DEI activism despite federal and state bans. 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
6: Are you worried about the Medicaid cutoffs? 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
4: For such a fantastic and very spectacular race, having the volcano on one side, the Capri Islands in front of the bay on the horizon, and on the right, looking to the north, the Procida Islands. And don't forget that this was an opportunity for Naples to renovate itself in terms of beauty and the corals. I mean, the Bay of Posillipo, where there was an iron factory, has been restored and give back to the beauty that you could appreciate in certain paintings of Napolitan painter during the 900 centuries.
5: Prado, this is the one they talk about when they say the devil wears Prado, right? That's a famous fashion house.
4: And the last movie was played in Milan, by the way.
5: They must have a very beautiful boat, but they're all these huge, very fast. How fast do they go?
4: Hey, they go fast, up to 15 knots, which is an unbelievable speed, considering that they are sailing on the sea. So to me, it becomes such a race, more an aeronautical challenge rather than a vessel challenge. I mean, 50 knots is an unbelievable speed. I remember when I was a kid, there were certain offshore race boats from Viareggio to Corse Island back to Viareggio, but they were going with big engine, no more than 25, 30 knots.
5: The Bay of Naples connects us to the Mediterranean, and there is a plot, says the U.S. CIA, to use container ships to launch drones, attack drones, against Spain, France, and Italy. This is actually news. I'm not writing a novel here. It's news. However, because Spain, France, and Italy are threatened, you want to have their opinion that they're well defended. Your Minister of Defense, Guido Rossetto, says nonsense. Do I read that correctly?
4: Correct. It's a nonsense. In my opinion, this is what today is called hybrid warfare, but it was something invented since the beginning of the human life, the propaganda, the Russian propaganda, to sell fake news in order to create scaring to the public opinion. But there is no risk of having Russian drones flying over our territory. I mean, in such a case, I think that the defense of Spain, France, and Italy are more than enough to defeat any drone attack. So I think Mr. Crosetto did say very well. He brought not an opinion, a truth that there is no risk for such kind of threat that Russia try to, let's say, make public and scare the public opinion of these three countries.
5: Lugana is a wine you're recommending for this time of year. What do you drink Lugana with? What's your meal today?
4: Because we are still in Italy in summertime, because temperature 86 Fahrenheit, Lugana is a white wine, very, very nice, that comes from the Lake of Garda. I think we spoke about Lake of Garda in the past. So in my opinion, it's the perfect time to drink a cold, but not too much cold, Lugana, with a recipe that is very fast. You can use pasta, Italian pasta. Don't forget to buy Italian pasta. Whether this is spaghetti or macaroni or other type of pasta, you can prepare a very simple sauce made by tuna, olives, and ricotta cheese. You prepare such ingredients, putting on top of the pasta, mix everything together, have your glass of Lugana, and in my opinion, you will go through the weekend with a smile in your face.
5: It sounds like a very simple recipe to prepare. Sometimes you get complicated on I write too fast, but this sounds like something I could do. Is that correct?
4: Correct. I want to recommend something that everybody can do without any difficulties. Of course, you have to be careful when you boil the pasta, not overboiled. I mean, the pasta must remain a bit hard under your teeth. And tuna you can buy from the shelf of the market.
5: Right.
4: Ricotta cheese, don't forget, the best quality in the marketplace. And the olive, I mean, in the glass container, you can buy the black one or the green one. Whatever you like more, you will add. And then you have a perfect pasta for your, Friday night.
5: And your recommendation, if we want a red wine to drink before an aperitif, what would you recommend? We have 30 seconds.
4: John, I mean, this is very easy to recommend. As we are in the Lake of Garda, nearby Verona, I do recommend Amarone. Amarone is one of the top five Italian wines. Fantastic. But I do recommend Amarone with a meat, so with a nice T-bone of your country, Amarone is perfect. I mean, it's a perfect combination to enjoy the tender of your T-bone steak.
5: 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I'm John Batchelor.

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7: And they don't want to get too close because these warriors in the canoes are heavily armed. They outnumber the men of the Ritania. So they tell Holden to swim to the boat, which is a distance away. And Holden was in bad shape, but he summoned up his strength. He dove into the water. He clawed forward. And then he was pulled out. And just what the fascinating thing is, just as he was pulled out, there was a shark on the side of the boat getting ready to eat Holden for his last meal. Because these waters are heavily shark infested, and that was certainly some of the weaponry used shark teeth for the serrated edges. So Holden saved, Newt is saved. He's about almost dead, essentially, and they're ultimately they can't get Ko back, the Ingarsh Longese, because the Tobians don't want to release him. But Holden, true to his word, gets Captain Short to gather together a significant amount of iron and give it to the Tobians, and then they sail off for Macau.
8: A detail about the did we mention there are sharks? Yes, of course.
7: Yes.
8: A detail about the captain. Britannia comes with 6-pounders that they open fire on. Was that now routine that they knew the natives were hostile?
7: Yeah, no. Well, almost all merchant ships at the time would have a 6-pounder is not that big. Sometimes a 4-pounder, swivel guns, but they'd all be armed, especially if they were going into the Pacific. It wasn't so much that they knew they could be violent. They didn't know in that specific instance, but there were so many case studies or examples of Western ships being attacked, either provoked into attack or just attacked for reasons that nobody seemed to know, a surprise attack by Pacific Islanders, that everybody who sailed in the Pacific was wary and armed. And when you see a fleet of canoes coming out with enough warriors on board to greatly overwhelm you, you're going to want to get them to back off. And he used the cannon to fire a warning shot, which did scare the natives. There's no way that these Pacific Islanders, who didn't even have metal in their society at this time and were not as militarily advanced as the Westerners, when they saw a ship that was 20 times the size of their biggest canoe, filled with men with muskets and cutlasses and these cannons, they must have been somewhat petrified. But even despite that, they had a lot of courage. A lot of them got into fights or came close to the ships. But when that cannon went off and that ball flew over their head, they wanted to leave. Holden had to persuade them to stay steady. I'm going to get in that ship. I'm going to get you the iron. Just don't flee yet.
8: I like the detail that the moment he had clothes back on, he became judicious about distributing the iron. He gave iron to people who had helped him, and not he gave no iron to people who had been cruel to him. Is that the way to interpret this?
7: Right. No, no, and that was kind of funny, especially when he described, they pleaded with him, okay, I'm sorry, come back to the island, Holden. We'll treat you better. We'll feed you more poi, and the next ship you get put on, you can give us more iron. And obviously Holden is not going to fall for that. So he stayed on the ship, and he went back to Macau, ultimately made it back to the United States. And in 1836, he published a book about his experiences, which was a big bestseller of the time. It was covered a lot in newspapers around the nation. So over the years, when people had come back, Barnard had come back, Holden had come back, there had been news of the mentors crashing. The family members were making a stink back in the United States for a rescue mission. Andrew Jackson got involved. I mean, this was a story that a lot of people would have known about at the time. In fact, you think that there's a fascination with shipwrecks now. Back then, there were anthologies of books, numerous anthologies in the 1820s, 30s, and 40s published of different shipwrecks through time or in that general era. It was very popular reading.
8: One man in particular, when Holden got back in 1835, one man, Thomas Colesworthy, came forward in search of his son. What do we know happened to John Colesworthy, who sailed out of Nantucket?
7: Right. Well, Colesworthy was the first mate on board the Mentor. And once the Mentor crashed into the reef, sort of the custom of the sea, not the custom of the sea, but rules of the road were that the captain's authority basically evaporated so people could make their own decisions. Colesworthy decided to get into one of the whale boats with nine other men and sail off or row off, even though the storm was still raging, to a small island that they thought they saw in the distance right before the crash. They were never seen again. Colesworthy's father, who was on Nantucket, had heard from Barnard, apparently, when he came to the island to talk about his experience on the Mentor, that that whaleboat got off fine. It wasn't a problem. So that gave the father hope that his son was still alive on some Pacific island. But when Holden came back, he told him the definitive story, no, that we saw the whaleboat, it was empty. Your son unfortunately died, and that's where the hope ended for the father. And he was also one of the people who was pleading with the federal government to send a naval rescue mission, which Andrew Jackson ultimately did.
8: Yes, this becomes a matter of Congress. The Dash, we have a minute here. Can you tell them quickly, the Dash leads to the rescue of three of the men of the Mentor on Koror, is that correct? On Ngarsula?
7: No. One of the men. There are three hostages left in Ngarsulan, Americans.
8: Right.
7: Because that's the only way the Ngarsulanese, they're no dummies. They said, we want to make sure that when you go back to the United States, you come back with arms and ammunition for us that you promised us. So we're going to keep three of your men. One of them, a guy named Alden, he actually escaped on a passing boat, the Dash, and he was able to make it ultimately back to the United States. He went back into whaling. So when the Vincennes, when the USS Vincennes, the rescue mission from Andrew Jackson made it to Palau, and they went to Ngarsulan to retrieve the Americans there, they thought that there were going to be three of them, but there were only two of them at the time.
8: You notice Andrew Jackson's getting involved. So does Congress when we come back. The book is The Wreck of the Mentor. Eric J. Dolan is the author. I'm John Batchelor.
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13: News this hour from Town Hall. I'm Ron Taylor. New Jersey's Democratic Governor Mikie Sherrill announcing the resignation of her own Lieutenant Governor Dale Caldwell after he was accused of inappropriate behavior with women, giving him an ultimatum to resign by the end of the day.
14: The investigation found that the Lieutenant Governor failed to uphold the responsibilities of his office, and he demonstrated a pattern of behavior that does not meet the standards of this administration. The report documents serious, repeated violations of state policy, including ethical lapses and a substantiated finding of sexual harassment. I gave the Lieutenant Governor until today to resign. He submitted his resignation to me this afternoon, which I accepted.
13: Caldwell has denied the charges. China's leader Xi Jinping says he'll see the president again this year as he wraps up his visit in Washington today.
15: Chinese President Xi Jinping wrapped up his state visit to Washington by announcing that he expects to meet with President Donald Trump two more times before the end of the year, doubling the number of face-to-face discussions this year between the leaders of the world's two largest economies. The two leaders worked this week to present a show of harmony.
16: President Xi and I both understand that we represent different systems, but the ties between our people endure.
15: While there were no major breakthroughs announced this week on issues such as trade or the safety of artificial intelligence, Xi has extended an invitation for Trump to attend the Asia-Pacific Economic Cooperation Summit in China in November.
13: Correspondent Lisa Dwyer. The Supreme Court allows states to resume using a controversial federal tool to check voter eligibility before the November elections. The emergency ruling lifts the lower court's restrictions for now on the Trump administration's revamped version of the program called SAVE. News and analysis at townhall.com.
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13: Israel's prime minister tells the UN General Assembly that Allegations of genocide in Gaza are, quote, the biggest lie of the century, quote. We hear more on the story from correspondent Donna Warner.
19: Israeli Prime Minister Benjamin Netanyahu addressed the UN General Assembly Thursday, dismissing allegations of an Israeli genocide in Gaza.
20: What genocidal regime gives a million polio vaccinations to the enemy's population? What genocidal regime enables the distribution of 2 million tons of food into Gaza? That's a ton for every person. Accusing Israel of genocide is the greatest lie of the century.
19: Netanyahu also said that attacking Iran was one of the easiest decisions he's ever had to make, and he called a mass of UN delegates who walked out of the hall when he took the podium to speak moral cowards. I'm Donna Warder.
13: You'll find breaking news and analysis at townhall.com. I'm Ron Taylor. A Texas court has rejected a ruling that a woman on death row for 18 years is innocent of capital murder.
21: The woman had been convicted in the killing of her 2-year-old daughter in a case that has attracted bipartisan calls from lawmakers and celebrities to release her from prison. The majority decision by the Texas Court of Criminal Appeals leaves Melissa Lucio on Texas death row. She narrowly escaped execution in 2022 when the same court ordered a review of her case 2 days before her scheduled lethal injection. Her original trial judge later ruled that she should be declared innocent. Lucio's attorneys will now appeal her case to federal courts. John Scott reporting.
13: Iran has offered the reopening of the Strait of Hormuz and resumed talks on its nuclear program in 7 days if the United States lifts its naval blockade, waives sanctions on Iranian oil sales, and observes a ceasefire that would include Lebanon. More on these stories at townhall.com.
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0: Storms do, but it's moving in a way that's very strange. It's very large. It gained that strength so rapidly that a lot of the meteorologists are thinking, I don't know, we've seen something like this before, if we can really predict what's going to happen.
2: West-northwest was the path that I heard about. That's headed for Baja. Jeff, you've been in California 500 years. Is it unusual to have a storm this early in the season, or is this something that happens now and again?
0: Well, hurricanes happen now and again. You know, it's something that the surfers love because it drives great waves up to the California beaches, the southern-facing beaches. But, you know, what we've seen is now two huge storms. And the first one, I think it was Marie, really did a number on the California coastline as well as the Baja Peninsula. And they're afraid that Polo is even bigger. Now, the hope is that the storm will track, like I said, and move out to the west. But it's too unpredictable right now.
2: We move from the warnings along the beachfronts from Baja to Southern California. I saw them building big berms with huge earth movers in Southern California because people have built right up on the beach. Last time I checked on video that Jeff sent me from Hurricane Marie, the beach disappears. And the houses along the beachfront up on stilts are abandoned because the surf is so unpredictable. That's a lot of property damage. We move from Los Angeles, from the Southern California beaches to Los Angeles, where there is a surprise, even a storm, even a hurricane in politics. Jeff, who are the leading candidates for the mayor? Karen Bass, the incumbent, and her rival, I thought, was someone who was standing in for the progressives and had no chance of possibly unseating the incumbent. But there it is. Who is this unknown from the outside polling better than the mayor, at least in one poll?
0: This is Nithya Raman. She's a city council member. She's only been in Los Angeles, I believe it's 6 years, or maybe she has not been in Los Angeles very long. She's married to a well-known TV producer. She has kind of made her big thing homelessness until it was pointed out that she did a terrible job with it. But what she's really riding in on are two things. One is the popularity of DSA, Democratic Socialists of America, candidates and people aligned with them. Now, she'll say she's aligned with their views, but really she's a DSA candidate, much like Mamdani was in New York. And so it's very possible you could end up having mayors in the two biggest cities of the U.S. being DSA folks. She's also, she came in as a surprise candidate when Spencer Pratt was running against Karen Bass and it was neck and neck. She found a bunch of votes at the last minute that came in and displaced Pratt in a jungle primary. So you have this runoff between Bass, the incumbent mayor of Los Angeles, and Nithya Raman. Now, the other thing I said that has been a reason for it is people are really starting to talk about on both sides of the aisle what a terrible job Bass has done as mayor. And one of the ways you can see this is she's trying to get on every radio and TV interview opportunity that she can, including the stations, the programs that have been the most anti-Karen Bass over the past 4 years. It's really interesting. So it looks like a combination of desperation and then realizing that, you know, she doesn't have any other avenues right now. She's down more than 11 points to Raman, which nobody would have believed a few months ago even, but, you know, never mind a year ago. But again, Karen Bass has really fumbled the ball as mayor.
2: Karen Bass is the Democratic Party. That is a mainstream candidate,
0: yeah.
2: Senior political actor, famous political actor. Is the party responding in some way? These media appearances, I'm presuming, are free. Are they putting in advertising money?
0: It's really, you know, that they're not knowing what to do, like a lot of the Democratic Party across America dealing with the socialist wing trying to, you know, find their ways in, infiltrating. So they're really not responding to it very well, other than kind of clutching pearls and wondering what's going to happen to us. But, Yeah, it's, you know, she's going on these programs. Another big reason is that she realizes all the Democrat votes are probably spoken for now. She needs to go out there and convince the independents and the Republicans. And honestly, a lot of people are not enthused. I think you're going to find a lot of people avoiding the polls because they don't like either candidate. That could very well play into Rahman's hands.
2: The Pratt voters, where are they going? Do they just sit on their hands and ignore this, the campaign, or are they going to choose?
0: Well, if you're going to look, you know, I think the bet is that they would tend to lean toward Bass, but I don't think there's enough enthusiasm to get them out to change things. I think after the election, a lot of the Pratt folks said, see, it's a rigged game. What are we even bothering for? I'm out of here. I mean, some people literally out of L.A., but, you know, it's, I think people lost a lot of confidence in L.A., you know, elections, the machine, because of the way things were done. All of a sudden, tens of thousands of votes appeared out of nowhere, and Rahman rocketed to second place. So I don't think they believe it. I think they're just saying, forget it. We're just going to end up going down the same road we always do here. And Los Angeles is going to get the sharp end of the stick.

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2: 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I'm planting that tree, remember?
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6: Some parts of Vegas for the good.
7: Does it sound like he's a man who's going to invest in upgrading or run them to the end of their days? What's his reputation?
6: His reputation is that they want to run a good company cleanly, smoothly, efficiently. I wouldn't say cheaply. Some of those properties are very expensive ones.
7: Right.
6: But others will get a refreshing, I believe.
7: A consolidation is usually what happens, because what you do is you save money in what are called the backroom consolidation.
6: Yeah, if they did do consolidation with hotels on the Strip, I would guess that they would do them elsewhere. But I think if they did them on the Strip, you're talking about property sales where some would be, you know, torn down or right, something new would be built there, which is the hallmark of Vegas. I mean, I've been looking back at history for the past 50, 60 years, and there's always new construction. There's always hotels and casinos being demolished or refurbished. That's just the way Vegas is, trying to stay ahead of the trends or at least catch up to them.
7: That's why we love it, SimCity. Now, the other deal that caught my eye is Barry Diller. I always pay attention when Diller's name shows up. But something didn't happen. $18 billion was mentioned. What didn't happen?
6: It was a planned takeover of the MGM Resorts, which are a huge player in Vegas and, of course, nationally as well. And I think they even have some international places. And he came in, and I believe a number of other top executives flew in for this special meeting, and they said, nah, it's not going to work for us. Just it's not in the cards. And I don't know if it was because of the P&L statements they were looking at or the future of Vegas, but they turned around and left. It was a very relatively short meeting. So I don't know what that says about what was being offered.
7: Is this a thumbs down for MGM? Aren't those big properties on the Strip as well? It sounds like the whole Strip is turning to possible new owners or not.
6: Well, you've got, you know, the two biggest ones are Caesars, which is that Furtado one is connected to. And the other one is the MGM, and they own several properties. Yes, there's a Caesars Palace. Yes, there's an MGM Grand, but there are other hotels, like I mentioned, the one he's going to be getting that have, you know, different names and different histories with them. So, yeah, it's a big deal, but I think MGM will continue on. Now, MGM's had some issues in terms of jobs and in terms of customers coming in, but all of Vegas has been having that issue, you know, both job constriction and the number of people visiting has been down.
7: Jeff, note here, we're in Las Vegas. Things are looking prosperous. I mean, money's coming in, wonderful. But we need to pay attention to one city that I don't want to leave out of the analysis that you do, Seattle. Seattle has a new mayor, a newbie, a non-politician, Katie Wilson, and there's extreme unhappiness in Seattle. What's happened?
6: Well, she turned her nose up at big businesses like Starbucks and Amazon and some of the others there that are really, you know, big names, big money makers for Seattle, revenue machines. And, you know, a number of businesses left Seattle and said, we can't do business here. It's the regulations, the crime, the homelessness are all a big problem for us. So they left. Others have threatened to leave as well. Now, because of some problems regarding with crime and with the way she handled it, they've been trying to launch a recall. And you had a large number of big businesses in the Seattle area say, that's it. You've got to make a change, or we're going to make a change happen. And so, you know, there's a lot of tumult going on in Seattle right now. And as you pointed out, she's really a newbie, somebody that didn't have much experience, not just in politics, but in life, kind of just a trust fund kid. And so, you know, there's a lot of worry about the future of Seattle, which is a beautiful city and has some great businesses there, but its leadership is lacking.
7: Jeff Bliss is Pacific Watch, a podcast of our conversation about the pending storm Polo, and also part two about major real estate deals in Las Vegas at Amazon Prime, at Apple Podcast, at Spotify. I'm John Batchelor.
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15: 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It doesn't have to be this way. 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
6: My whole identity had been wrapped up in being a soldier. 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
10: 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Dr. Martin Luther King Jr. dreamed of a nation where his children would be judged not by the color of their skin, but by the content of their character. 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America is strongest when united, not divided. 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

0: Indiana squeezes out the win here.
1: That was a heck of a college football game.
2: It was. You got to give them less than a ton of credit.
1: I tell you what, it was a good football game. And it came out the right way.
2: Yep, no question about that. Kurt Cigetti shakes hands with David Braun down there.
1: Yeah, a lot of respect between those two guys.
2: Yep, no question about
1: now,
2: that.
1: Now, Braun's 2-2 against Cigetti now. He had a 2-1 lead over him in games. Yeah. You don't think Coach Cigetti knew that either.
2: That's exactly right. All right, score final. Indiana 29, Northwestern 23.
0: And Coach Cigetti after the game on the penalties piling up and also a quick injury update.
3: Might have been out of bounds. What was your view on it?
4: Late hip drop penalty not called, which was consistent early in the game. Penalties on the other side not called. Penalties on us. Mysterious penalties being called. But, I mean, regardless, you just you hate to see that happen to a good player like that. He was playing really well, but he'll do everything he can to get back as soon as possible.
0: And so the head man has spoken. Indiana moves to 4-0 on the season. They're idle next week before traveling to Rutgers to continue Big Ten play on October 3rd. And they call it the All-Coast Conference ACC West Coast Action. That's next. SportsCenter All Night continues. It's ESPN Radio.
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0: was consistent early in the game. Penalties on the other side, not called. Penalties on us, mysterious penalties being called. But, I mean, regardless, you just you hate to see that happen to a good player like that who was playing really well, but he'll do everything he can to get back as soon as possible.
1: And so the head man has spoken. Indiana moves to 4-0 on the season. They're idle next week before traveling to Rutgers to continue Big Ten play on October 3rd. And they call it the All-Coast Conference ACC West Coast Action. That's next. SportsCenter All Night continues. It's ESPN Radio.
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1: 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Chris Burnett with you here on SportsCenter All Night to the West Coast for some late night ACC college football action. 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
0: 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Chris Burnett with you here on SportsCenter All Night to the West Coast for some late night ACC college football action. Clemson visiting Cal. Just the second all-time meeting between the programs. Cal defeated Clemson 37-13 in the 1992 Citrus Bowl. This one might be bigger for Clemson, though. Tigers just haven't looked like themselves in a while. Clemson is averaging 298 yards per game this season, 128th out of 138 FBS programs, worst in the ACC, and we'll pick this one up in the second quarter.
18: Low man wins. It's a battle of wills right here. Punch set, Reynolds, shotgun, direct snap to Davis and Walmart. Time looking in!

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14: 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Chris Burnett with you here on SportsCenter All Night to the West Coast for some late night ACC college football action. Clemson visiting Cal. Just the second all-time meeting between the programs. Cal defeated Clemson 37-13 in the 1992 Citrus Bowl. This one might be bigger for Clemson, though. Tigers just haven't looked like themselves in a while. Clemson is averaging 298 yards per game this season, 128th out of 138 FBS programs, worst in the ACC, and we'll pick this one up in the second quarter.
15: Low man wins. It's a battle of wills right here. Punch set, Reynolds, shotgun, direct snap, Davis and Wilmer. Time, look at end zone, got there, touchdown. Clemson takes a 9-7 lead at the 5:37 mark of the second on a long drive put together by Clemson. Onda punted away. Davies and a catch made by Wesco coming up and makes a tap. Comes across the 50. Got the 40. Got the 30. Got the 20. Got the 10. Got the 6. A touchdown return by Wesco. He came flying up the field, Tim. Caught that and off to the races he went.
14: Clemson Tigers Sports Network and Clemson holds on for the win 24-10. SportsCenter All Night, ESPN Radio, back to the Diamond, Cardinals, Brewers. Brewers have a team record 100 wins this season, the most by an NL Central team.

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14: 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Chris Burnett with you here on SportsCenter All Night to the West Coast for some late night ACC college football action. Clemson visiting Cal. Just the second all-time meeting between the programs. Cal defeated Clemson 37-13 in the 1992 Citrus Bowl. This one might be bigger for Clemson, though. Tigers just haven't looked like themselves in a while. Clemson is averaging 298 yards per game this season, 128th out of 138 FBS programs, worst in the ACC, and we'll pick this one up in the second quarter.
15: Low man wins. It's a battle of wills right here. Punch set, middles, shotgun, direct snap, Davis and Walmart. Time, look at end zone, got there, touchdown. Clemson takes a 9-7 lead at the 5:37 mark of the second on a long drive put together by Clemson. Punt it away. Davies and a catch made by Wesco coming up and makes a tap. Comes across the 50. Got the 40. Got the 30. Got the 20. Got the 10. Got the 6. A touchdown return by Wesco. He came flying up the field, Tim. Caught that and off to the races he went.
14: Clemson Tigers Sports Network, and Clemson holds on for the win 24-10. SportsCenter All Night, ESPN Radio, back to the Diamond. Cardinals, Brewers. Brewers have a team record 100 wins this season, the most by an NL Central team since 2016. St. Louis, out of it this year. Maybe next year. Jumping all the way to the eighth.
15: The 1-1 pitch. And Bryce, a ground ball left side. That's going to find its way into left field. Trejo's in. Streaking around third is Hamilton. He will score. The Brewers break the tie. It is 6-4 Milwaukee here in the eighth.
14: 620 WTMJ, and the Brewers would win it 8-4, the 101st win this season. That's the most in baseball as they hold the number one seed in the postseason. Cubs, Red Sox said, hey, let's play two today. So game one of a doubleheader for these two. The Red Sox clinched a playoff spot.

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2: News this hour from Town Hall. I'm Ron Taylor. The Supreme Court rejects a Trump-backed Missouri congressional map for the third time.
3: The decision puts an end to a long-running legal dispute as absentee voting is underway in the midterm elections. The decision leaves in place a Missouri Supreme Court ruling requiring the state to hold the November election using a map adopted in 2022. A new map passed last year was aimed at helping Republicans gain an additional U.S. House seat. It was used in the August primary, but Missouri's top court later ruled that it cannot take effect unless approved in a statewide referendum. I'm Lisa Dwyer.
2: U.S. Ambassador to Israel Mike Huckabee points out the reasons Americans may be turning against Israel.
4: Israeli Prime Minister Benjamin Netanyahu defended his country's actions at the U.N. General Assembly in Manhattan. Speaking with News Nation, Huckabee said social media disinformation and foreign propaganda could be reasons for America's rising dissatisfaction toward Israel. He also noted it could be what he called a lack of biblical literacy and hatred toward those who believe that, quote, there is a God and that he's made up the rules for life. Huckabee said these people just want to be mad at Israel and blame them for everything. In New York, I'm Liz Warner.
2: A new report on Charlie Kirk's assassination last year says his Turning Point USA organization insisted he speak outdoors despite security concerns from officials at the university where he was murdered. It also found that the university didn't properly assess dangers, including the possibility of a rooftop shooter. Those were among the key findings in a report released Friday by Utah Valley University. State of emergency declared in New Jersey as a powerful nor'easter hits the coast. Governor Mickey Sherrill declaring an emergency late last night in eight counties along the coast where flood warnings have been posted. News and analysis at townhall.com. I'm Ron Taylor.
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2: There are two new additions to the zoo in Atlanta.
9: Chinese President Xi Jinping says two giant pandas from China will arrive at the zoo in the coming days. Their arrival will bolster a loan program that at one time lapsed as part of tensions between Beijing and Washington. China and the zoo had said in April that Ping Ping, a male, and Fu Shuang, a female, would go to the United States. Xi's announcement at the White House marked the first public confirmation of the timing. The National Zoo in Washington in the fall of 2024 accepted Bao Li and Qing Bao after Atlanta lost its four pandas. John Scott reporting.
2: Communities worldwide dedicated yesterday to honoring Dolly Parton. The day fell on September 25th, a wink at her hit song 925. Parton, who died of cancer last month at the age of 80, left a legacy as a singer-songwriter, actor, philanthropist, and entrepreneur. More news at townhall.com. A proposed media mega merger remains in limbo.
6: A federal judge has delayed a ruling on Paramount's proposed settlement of an antitrust case that seeks to block its merger with Warner Brothers Discovery. The judge says she wants more information from the 12 state attorneys general who brought the antitrust action before deciding whether to approve the deal. The agreement would clear a major hurdle to the $111 billion Paramount-Warner Brothers Discovery merger. Rich Thomason reporting.
2: New Mexico jury has found Facebook liable of deceiving users about privacy protections on the social media platform. The verdict arrived Friday, the latest legal setback that has already cost the company billions of dollars. It is now up to the judge to determine how much the company will pay in damages. Attorneys representing the state are asking for the maximum $5,000 penalty per violation. More on these stories at townhall.com.
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10: Good morning. It is 6 minutes past 6 a.m. Currently 50 degrees under cloudy skies. We have a mostly cloudy day forecast with afternoon highs near 72 degrees. We'll check the weather in full detail from the Mount Washington Observatory as part of this look at state and local news. It's the Morning News Service, Saturday edition here on WDEV, FM, and AM. Good morning. A 28-year-old man from Averill Park, New York, has been arrested on multiple charges, including lewd and lascivious conduct with a child. Ryan Wimette was already under investigation for an alleged sexual assault involving a 10-year-old when authorities received another report detailing inappropriate conduct with a 12-year-old at Dorset Quarry in Vermont last month. A warrant for Ryan Wimette's arrest was issued last week. He was apprehended by U.S. Border Patrol while attempting to cross into Canada. He's set to be handed over to New York State Police with extradition to Vermont forthcoming. The investigation continues as authorities seek additional information from the public. The Vermont Supreme Court yesterday ruled in favor of Governor Phil Scott, allowing his administration to mandate that state employees return to in-person work. This unanimous decision overturned an earlier order from the Vermont Labor Relations Board, which had required the state to revoke an existing return-to-office policy and reimburse employees for related expenses. Governor Scott had appealed the Labor Board's ruling, asserting that the in-person work policy was essential for operational efficiency. In a statement following the court's decision, he expressed satisfaction, stating that the policy promotes teamwork and creativity. Opposition from the Vermont State Employees Association was noted, with union leadership arguing that the policy may drive employees away due to challenges like housing and child care costs. Union Executive Director Steve Howard termed the latest ruling a great disappointment and mentioned plans to seek further relief for members through collective bargaining. Vermont Attorney General Charity Clark welcomed the ruling, emphasizing its clarity for state employees. The ruling comes at a pivotal time, just weeks ahead of the general election on November 3rd, where Governor Scott is seeking re-election against challenger Amanda Janoo. A house fire in Burlington's South End yesterday afternoon led to the death of two cats, while all residents successfully evacuated human residents. The Burlington Fire Department reported that the fire was first noticed in the living room and was called in before 1:23 p.m. Firefighters arrived to find heavy smoke, but they quickly extinguished the flames. Despite efforts to revive the animals, the two cats did not survive. The cause of the fire is currently under investigation. Mayor Emma Mulvaney-Stanek observed the incident as new fire recruits prepared for their first shifts. We'll be taking a look at the weather from the meteorologist on duty at the Mount Washington Observatory following this message.
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12: This is meteorologist Emily Granger with an exclusive report for the stations of Radio Vermont. This weekend's story will zero in on the nor'easter currently making its way north up the east coast. While strongest impacts will happen south and east of Vermont, showers and gusty winds are still in the forecast. Saturday will see clouds rolling in ahead of the coastal low, keeping high temperatures in the lower 60s in the upper valley and in the mid-60s elsewhere. Areas east of the Green Mountains can expect a chance of showers in the afternoon, with wind gusts reaching up to 25 miles per hour statewide. Cloud cover will continue, sticking around through Sunday, with a chance for intermittent showers statewide overnight. Tonight's lows will drop to the lower 50s in the Champlain Valley, but will sink to around 50 across the rest of the state. Sunday into Sunday night will continue the pattern with clouds, gusty winds up to 30 miles per hour, and chances of showers throughout the forecast period. High temperatures will sit in the lower 60s for most regions, and Sunday night's lows will hit the lower 50s, but will be colder in the upper valley, reaching the upper 40s. For Radio Vermont, this is meteorologist Emily Granger reporting from the Mount Washington Observatory.
10: And right now, skies are cloudy, and it is 50 degrees here in central Vermont.
7: Vermont is struggling. 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
10: News continues on locally owned and operated WDEV. And some good news if you've been out driving. Peak foliage conditions are already beginning to emerge in higher elevations here in Vermont. Areas above 1,500 feet are experiencing moderate to near peak color changes, attracting both locals and visitors alike for leaf peeping. The foliage report indicates that vibrant autumn colors are starting to flourish, marking the onset of the fall season for many, many people. When you see the leaves turning, you know it's fall. A Rutland woman, Crystal Gardner, has pleaded not guilty to multiple charges related to child abuse. The 36-year-old faces one count of first-degree aggravated domestic assault, two counts of child cruelty, and one count of domestic assault. If convicted on all charges, Crystal Gardner could receive a maximum of 18 and a half years in prison. She was released on conditions that include staying away from the alleged victims. The allegations emerged after the Vermont Department for Children and Families contacted the Rutland City Police to assist in an interview with a juvenile at Northwest Primary School. According to reports, one child described an incident where Crystal Gardner allegedly choked him in response to mixing his mashed potatoes with peas. A second child reported being spanked by Ms. Gardner, leaving visible marks, and the child claimed she frequently choked another boy. In the court proceedings, Deputy Rutland County State's Attorney Kaylee Olson requested to maintain Crystal Gardner's bail due to concerns about her potentially being a flight risk. However, Ms. Gardner's defense attorney argued against this, citing her many connections to the community. The judge ultimately found insufficient evidence of Ms. Gardner being a flight risk, and he struck the bail, eliminating it. A recent poll from the University of New Hampshire indicates that the Vermont gubernatorial race between incumbent Republican Governor Phil Scott and Democratic nominee Amanda Janoo is closely contested, marking potentially the tightest race for governor in a decade. According to the poll, 49% of respondents support Amanda Janoo, while 43% back the incumbent governor, creating a margin that pollsters describe as a statistical tie. Notably, this reflects a significant shift from a July poll that had been conducted, where Governor Scott held a 15% lead. The poll also shows that former Democratic Lieutenant Governor Molly Gray is leading Republican incumbent John Rogers by a full 19 points in the Lieutenant Governor race. Additionally, U.S. Representative Becca Ballant has a robust 35-point lead over Republican nominee Gerald Malloy in the congressional race. Phil Scott's approval rating has declined by 5% since July, now down at 47%. His campaign manager, though, criticized the polling methodology, citing an unfavorable partisan split among the respondents. In the meantime, Amanda Janoo has embraced the poll's findings, suggested that they resonate with sentiments she has encountered while campaigning. The polling data is based on 882 responses collected last week. That, of course, ahead of Vermont's general election, which is scheduled for November 3rd. Radio Vermont News time is 6:17.
13: Waterbury has drafted a new town plan, and we need all Waterbury residents to weigh in by September 30th. We recognize that lives are busy and the document is dense. We get it. But we want to get it right, and it's critical to hear from you. Get a copy of the plan now on the town website, in the municipal office, or read it at the Waterbury Public Library. The introduction chapter has navigational tools to help guide you. Start with a chapter that most interests you. Please document your thoughts by completing the feedback form found on the Planning Commission's portal or write Neil Leitner, Waterbury's Planning Director. Attend the hearing at the municipal offices on September 30th, 6 to 8 p.m. The Waterbury Select Board will also hold two public hearings. Why is your input important? The town plan needs to reflect the views of the entire town, so it provides focused policy direction.

0: voter information. The DOG's civil rights division, which filed a lawsuit in December, faced defense from the Vermont Attorney General Charity Clark. Following the ruling, both officials stated the decision upholds the state's privacy and voting rights, and this ruling does follow broader trends, with 24 other states also rejecting similar federal demands to make access to the voter rolls easily for the Department of Justice. During a recent online forum, a telephone forum, U.S. Senator Bernie Sanders and Congressman Peter Welch addressed Vermonters' concerns about various issues, including the impact of artificial intelligence. Senator Sanders emphasized AI's potential as the most transformative technology in the history of humanity, raising alarm over its existential threats, particularly as Congress approaches the midterm elections. Responding to a caller's query about data center construction for AI in Vermont, Senator Sanders noted that states primarily manage the issue themselves. He and Congresswoman Alexandria Ocasio-Cortez proposed a nationwide moratorium on new AI data centers roughly 9 months ago. Senator Sanders stated that there is a growing public resistance to these centers, citing concerns over electricity cost, pollution, and community impacts. Senator Welch acknowledged the significant profits that large tech companies might earn from AI, and he raised questions about compensation for creators whose work contributes to AI training. And the senator pointed out a bipartisan grassroots movement opposing data centers, driven by fears regarding AI's control and the financial burdens placed on local utility ratepayers. Vermont Governor Phil Scott has previously vetoed a bill aimed at imposing a state moratorium on AI data centers, arguing that existing regulations adequately manage their development. In May, he established a task force to examine AI's role in the state's economy, appointing 18 members to explore its implications further, and we are awaiting reports from that board or commission. News from the town of Roxbury, they're working to repurpose their former Roxbury Village School, which closed back in 2024 as part of cost-cutting measures by the Montpelier-Roxbury Public Schools District. The town took ownership of the building earlier this year and faces a 3 to 5 year timeline to make it financially self-sufficient. A 7-member committee has been formed to address various operational challenges, including heating costs and compliance with fire codes. As of now, the town of Roxbury has spent approximately $71,000 on maintaining the building, which has served as a community gathering space for events like elections and meals. To further support its financial viability, the committee is exploring rental opportunities, with projections suggesting its potential to generate $68,000 to $150,000 annually from rental space. Current tenants include the Montpelier-Roxbury Public Schools, which has leased space for an after-school program set to bring in about $15,000 by June. Community interest in using this building for additional programs is growing, and the town is seeking grant funding to assist with related costs. However, officials acknowledge that there are challenges, including the need to clear out items left behind by the school district, and the community is hopeful about the building's future, with plans to engage local voices in its redevelopment. Radio Vermont News time is 6:23.
1: This is Gerald Malloy, nominee for Vermont's only seat in the U.S. House of Representatives. 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Straight up, The Vermont we love is in trouble. Progressive left career politicians, including my opponent,

0: have caused Vermont's affordability and exodus crisis. 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
1: It's the Morning News Service, Saturday edition here on WDEV, FM, and AM. The Vermont Attorney General's office has announced charges against 13 protesters arrested during a sit-in at the U.S. Immigration and Customs Enforcement Facility in Williston back on July 24th. This marks the first instance of prosecution since protests at the site began last year. All 13 individuals, who range in age from 18 to 74, face misdemeanor charges of unlawful trespass and are set to be arraigned up and coming. Chittenden County State's Attorney Sarah George had previously opted not to charge these protesters, citing the low-level offenses as a misuse of resources. However, the Vermont State Police have now referred these cases to the Attorney General's office for prosecution. Local state's attorney Sarah George noted that she would not comment on the AG's decision until after the arraignments, which did take place on Thursday. In addition to this case, 7 clergy members were arrested earlier this month during a separate demonstration that took place at the same facility. In Montpelier, City Clerk John Odom announced plans to involve city councilors and the Board of Civil Authorities as deputized personnel on Election Day, November 3rd. This decision comes amid concerns about the potential presence of federal immigration agents at City Hall. During a recent council meeting, City Clerk Odom has stated his commitment to safeguarding voters from intimidation, emphasizing the importance of protecting the rights of individuals to participate in elections without fear. He noted, telling the Times Argus News reporters, "I'll do what I can do to resist any ICE presence at or around the polls that could intimidate voters." Now, the council meeting included discussions on several routine items, such as updates to local ordinances and preparations for the Montpelier Fall Foliage Festival. The council also engaged in preliminary talks regarding a new lease with Tri-Valley Transit for the transit center there. Councilors reappointed members to various committees, and they planned their annual retreat for October 8th. The meeting in Montpelier concluded shortly after all the announcements were made. And a team of international rowers, known as Team Rising Tide, is gearing up for an ambitious journey to row 3,000 miles across the Atlantic Ocean. The team, which includes Katie Hart Peterson from Plainfield, Vermont, plans to set off from La Gomera in the Canary Islands in December of 2027, aiming to reach Antigua. This expedition highlights both the physical challenges of long-distance rowing and the spirit of adventure shared among the team members. Now, as that date approaches, the team is expected to focus on training and preparation to tackle the demanding conditions that they may be facing at sea. And in news from New York State, yesterday afternoon, New York State Police recovered the body of a 60-year-old man from the Aucable Chasm after he jumped from the Route 9 bridge in Chesterfield. Emergency responders were called to the scene shortly before 2 p.m. after surveillance footage confirmed the incident. Authorities stated that foul play is not suspected. A crane was subsequently used to retrieve the body from the river below, and police tell us that this incident is under investigation by New York authorities. Radio Vermont News Time, coming up to 6:30.
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6: With SRN News, I'm Ron Taylor. A state of emergency has been declared in New Jersey as a powerful nor'easter hits the coast. Governor Mickey Sherrill declaring an emergency late last night in 8 counties along the coast where flood warnings have been posted. The coastal town of Manasquan has been called for residents to evacuate. Videos on social media show flooded streets in the town of Surf City. In Asbury Park, emergency officials are preparing for water rescues. Officials are also concerned about the fierce winds hitting the coast. The storm is expected to pound the northeast through much of the weekend. The Supreme Court's allowing states to resume using a controversial federal tool to check voter eligibility before the November elections. The emergency ruling lifts the lower court's restrictions for now on the Trump administration's revamped version of the program called Systematic Alien Verification for Entitlements, or SAVE. The Department of Homeland Security's tool has been a central pillar of President Trump's crackdown on non-citizen voting. This is SRN News.
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8: This is meteorologist Emily Granger with an exclusive report for the stations of Radio Vermont. This weekend's story will zero in on the nor'easter currently making its way north up the east coast. While strongest impacts will happen south and east of Vermont, showers and gusty winds are still in the forecast. Saturday we'll see clouds rolling in ahead of the coastal low, keeping high temperatures in the lower 60s in the upper valley and in the mid-60s elsewhere. Areas east of the Green Mountains can expect a chance of showers in the afternoon, with wind gusts reaching up to 25 miles per hour statewide. Cloud cover will continue, sticking around through Sunday, with a chance for intermittent showers statewide overnight. Tonight's lows will drop to the lower 50s in the Champlain Valley, but will sink to around 50 across the rest of the state. Sunday into Sunday night will continue the pattern with clouds, gusty winds up to 30 miles per hour, and chances of showers throughout the forecast period. High temperatures will sit in the lower 60s for most regions, and Sunday night's lows will hit the lower 50s, but will be colder in the upper valley, reaching the upper 40s. For Radio Vermont, this is meteorologist Emily Granger reporting from the Mount Washington Observatory.
1: Currently here in central Vermont, skies are cloudy and the present temperature is 50 degrees.
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11: A Major General Greg Knight, former Vermont Adjutant General for the stations of Radio Vermont. You're about to hear the 13th in our series about the Vermont Army National Guard, 1st Battalion, 172nd Armored Deployment to Iraq from June 2005 to June 2006, known as Task Force Sabre. Reintegration. We arrived at Camp Shelby after the long flight from Southwest Asia, through Bangor, Maine, to Gulfport, Mississippi, and onto buses for the ride to the training base. Our original timeline for out processing at Camp Shelby was 4 days, which was extended to a week without explanation. I suppose we were good for the economy in Hattiesburg, Mississippi. The transition felt weird. Less than 24 hours before, we had left a combat zone. Insurgents, danger and tragedy, filthy and stinking of feces and burn pit smoke, and came back to green grass, clean sheets and hot showers. We went off post in vans, had dinner at Chili's and drank beer. We ordered pizza delivery and lounged around waiting for our turn to out-process at the Camp Shelby Admin Center. Hurry up and wait. Classic Army. While at Camp Shelby, our state psychiatrist, Colonel Coffin, was on post. He loved soldiers and taking care of them. I remember sitting in a group debrief with most of my Tactical Operations Center team, receiving information from Doc Coffin on PTSD, anxiety, and other post-deployment issues. When Colonel Coffin asked us to share experiences, no one said anything. Nothing. It was still too fresh and raw. Doc Coffin, who I believe understood the gravity of our experience, gave us advice on what to look for. He said whatever was going to manifest would show up in 5 or 6 months. In my case, he was right on. We spent our time at Camp Shelby and in Hattiesburg going to the gym, visiting bars, restaurants, Walmart, sleeping and getting used to the idea of being back in America. No IEDs, small arms fire, ambushes, mortars, or rockets. It was quite warm, and I remember cleaning my face with a baby wipe. Even after nearly a week in the U.S. with running water and showers, the baby wipe was brown with the dust of Ramadi. If you were to blow your nose, what came out was brown. Ramadi wasn't just in our heads, it was in our bodies, literally oozing out of us. For some, retaining the dirt of Ramadi and the sediment from burn pit toxins would cost them their lives. We finally boarded the Global Airways charter jet that would carry us home. After taking off, the initial chatter in the plane faded, and most of us were wrapped in our own thoughts. A lot of us took a nap, despite the excitement of soon being reunited with loved ones. I remember the flight attendants treating us wonderfully, with a great deal of understanding, appreciation, and kindness. They were amazing. As the aircraft approached landing at Burlington International Airport, it seemed like everyone on the plane held their breath. As the wheels touched down, we all let out a great cheer, pumping our fists and high-fiving. Even now, it's hard to describe the feeling of having your loved ones waiting for you on the ramp. I hugged my wife and kids, but my youngest, who was about 2 years old when I left 18 months before, was skeptical. He didn't really know me. I just said to my wife, "Let's go home." Most of us took leave before returning to civilian life. We went to the beach in Maine for a week. I drank a lot of beer, got to know my family again. I did not, however, talk about Ramadi. To this day, most of us don't. Being home, as comforting as it was, felt odd. Everything was just so normal. I'd see neighbors and friends who would say, "Hey, Greg, welcome home. How was it?" As if I'd just come back from a cruise or visiting Myrtle Beach. It seemed no one really understood I'd just returned from a combat zone. It wasn't their fault. They didn't know. The most awkward question was and remains, did you kill anyone? At first, I didn't know how to answer or even engage the question. To say that wasn't really my job would have been misleading. After being asked a few times, my response became simply, "I hope so." Next month's episode is called Aftermath. This is Major General Greg Knight for the stations of Radio Vermont.
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14: Sunning themselves on the southern porch, where the warm fall rays from the towering torch of the great sun flash in the glowing noons, the drying apples in long festoons drink the breath of the crisp fall days, borrow the blush of the warming rays, storing their sweetness, their rich bouquet against that savage and wintry day when the housewife's fingers shall, by and by, mold them into dried apple pie. There they mellow and there they brown, homely enough to a man from town, merely strings of some shrunken fruit swung in the sun, and yet they're mute memory ticklers to those who know the ways of the farm in the long ago. The kitchen table, the heaping store of round red apples upon the floor. The purr of the parer, the mellow snip as the busy knives through the apples slip. The merry chatter of boys and girls. The rosy clutter of paring curls as hurrying knives and fingers fly o'er the luscious fruit for dried apple pie. I'm idly thinking it sure must be that the rollicking sport of the apple bee, the sweetness of smiles, the touch of the white hands flashing there in the candlelight, must all in a mystic way be blent in one grand flavor, that such was lent to those mellowing strings, those festoons done, swinging there in the late fall sun. For lo, as I look, I seem to see a dream of the past, a fantasy, a laughing, black-eyed, roguish girl, whirling a writhing, paring curl, chanting the words of the old mock spell that all we children knew so well. Three times round and down you go, now who is the one that loves me so? Merely a fancy, a passing gleam of the old, old days, a sudden dream beguiled by some prank of a blurring eye and the tricking song of a big blue fly. Merely a fancy, and yet, ah me, how often I've wondered where she can be. There they mellow, and there they brown, homely objects to folks from town. Only some apples hung to dry and doomed to be finally tombed in a pie.
13: That's the Old Squire with his thoughts on life and the living of it here in the North Country. The Old Squire can be heard each Saturday morning at 6:25 on WDEV FM and AM, streaming at WDEVradio.com.
15: Hi, I'm Senator Scott Beck, Vermont Senate Republican leader. Vermont is struggling. We all know it. For more than 30 years, the legislature's strategy has been expanding regulations, growing government, and increasing taxes. The end result? Vermonters get forced out. It's time for change. That's why Vermont Republicans are offering Vermont Promise in 2026. 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
1: So, boss, oh, boss. Yes, it is time for the trading post here on a Saturday. Our one in the 6 o'clock hour right now is we open the mailbag. People that have sent us Trading Post submissions here to WDEV Trading Post, 9 Stowe Street, Box 550, Waterbury, Vermont, 05676. That gets to us. You have to put a stamp on it, though. You can do it by email, and most people do, as they haven't figured out or gotten around to charging us for emails. Oh, that'll be the day. But email will get to us, tradingpost@radiovermont.com, and we love to hear from you in that regard. So let's see what we have here. Gerald. Gerald in Rutland. Oh, by the way, if you mail one in, email one in, and then later on you can get double bang by calling in during the 8 o'clock hour. Yeah, so if you've mailed us something, that doesn't mean you can't participate in the 8 o'clock telephone Trading Post as well. So we give you a double shot, as they say. Okay, so here in the mailbag, and it's the email bag this morning, it seems almost exclusively, we have from Gerald Ames in Rutland. He is selling, I think it's 15 mallard duck decoys, $75. And Gerald says he travels a lot for work and he could bring them to you. Since he's out on the road a lot, and that's Gerald Ames in Rutland. And you can reach him by telephone, 802-353-1196. 802-353-1196. That's Gerald Ames in Rutland, has 15 mallard duck decoys, $75. And since he does a lot of traveling during his workday, he could bring them to you. So there you go. Gerald in Rutland at 802-353-1196. 802-353-1196. We are selling, or at least Dave is, Dave Rostin in Corinth. He is selling. He is selling a factory right-hand drive, all-wheel drive, 1995 Honda Odyssey. It's a JDM import with four-cylinder 2.2 engine. Has 69,506 miles on it. It has a four-speed automatic transmission. Engine and transmission perform great. Was purchased from Tech Motors in Tennessee in June of 2026, was never used on a mail route until July of this year, 2026. And so what they're talking about is came from Tennessee and only used a bit here, so it doesn't have all that rust that here in Vermont we tend to accumulate in our vehicles until they fall to pieces, as the Patsy Cline song tells us. At any rate, this all-wheel drive 1995 right-hand drive Honda Odyssey, it's right-hand drive now, okay? All right. Has new parts, brake rotors, pads all around, oxygen sensor, has new spark plugs. Recent maintenance includes oil and filter change and oil undercoated transmission and differential fluid service. It comes with 5 new quarts of transmission fluid and about 2.5 new quarts of dual pump fluid for the rear differential. It comes with an extra set of front winter wiper blades. Again, it's an all-wheel drive unit with a good amount of cargo space. $12,800 cash or certified check only. And you can call Dave Rostin in Corinth at 802-477-3102. 802-477-3102. So let's go. This is an unusual item in as much as it is a right-wheel drive. It's a factory right-hand drive. Not if I said right-wheel drive. Yeah, my old car is pretty much a right-wheel drive at this point. But no, not Dave's. Let's start over. His is a factory right-hand drive, all-wheel drive, 1995 Honda Odyssey, a JDM import with the four-cylinder 2.2 engine. Has 69,500 miles on it. Has a four-speed automatic transmission. The engine and transmission perform great. Was purchased from Tech Motors in Tennessee in June of 2026 and was never used on a mail route until July of 2026, so just recently. New parts on the vehicle, brake rotors, pads are new all around, oxygen sensor is new, spark plugs are new. Has had recent maintenance with oil and filter change, has an oil undercoated transmission and differential fluid service. It also comes with 5 new quarts of transmission fluid and about 2.5 new quarts of dual pump fluid for that for the rear differential. And it comes with an extra set of front winter wiper blades. It's an all-wheel drive with a good amount of cargo space, and what he is asking, $12,800, pay him cash or certified check only. And that is Dave in Corinth at 802-477-3102. Okay. It is the Trading Post again, up and coming in the 8 o'clock hour. We will have the telephone edition of the Trading Post, in which you can dial us up and buy, sell, and swap to your heart's content. But here we have it in print. Well, we printed out the emails and did not see anything from the postal mail today. But you're invited always to do that. Put a stamp on it and send it to us. You can even address it to Cousin Harold or Dear Cuz. We'll know what that's about. Okay, here we go from the email bag again from Leslie Reynolds in Callis. Leslie, selling a 24 cubic foot freezer in excellent condition. Dimensions, 29 inches wide, 32 inches tall, 83 inches long. 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And Leslie is asking $800 firm and cash on the barrel head only. Okie doke. Let us see what we have here at our next submission, our Trading Post submission. And this is from Sherry. Sherry Young in East Montpelier. Sherry is selling a John Deere 44-inch snowplow front blade and chains, used two to three seasons with a John Deere X330 lawn tractor. It's all in good condition. You'll get plenty of use out of it. $433. Okay? Sherry Young in East Montpelier. And I guess we don't have a telephone number here, but I'll give you her email, which is sherryyoungster@gmail.com. Sherry Youngster, and I'll spell that out. Her first name is Sherry, S-H-A-R-I. Continue with Youngster. So the name Shari, Shari, and the word youngster together. 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And selling a John Deere 44-inch snowplow front blade and chains, used 2 to 3 seasons with a John Deere X330 lawn tractor, in good condition, asking $433. Sherry Young in Montpelier, East Montpelier, at sherryyoungster@gmail.com. Okay, that's pretty much what we have this time around on our trading post. We tend to combine the trading post along with our party calendar because there are events that we like to promote. And by the way, if you've got one of them there, fall garage sales or lawn sales or church suppers or anything going on, don't hesitate to call us during the 8 o'clock hour trading post, because we're happy, even if you don't have something to buy, sell, or trade, if you have something to promote, we'd be very happy to do that on the radio for you right here on WDEV. So, I mention that as a prelude to letting you know that we have food for your funny bone. And it is today between 4 and 5 p.m. It's at the Waterbury Municipal Center, also, you know, known as the library. It's in the Steel Community Room at 8 North Street here in Waterbury. Enjoy an afternoon of laughter and wicked good storytelling featuring master storyteller Bill Torrey, the five-time Moth Story Slam winner, and he'll take you on a jaunt through the real Vermont. A sixth-generation woodchuck, Bill's sharp wit and true personal tales will have you laughing so hard you'll have tears running down your leg. The best part, every single ticket helps put food on the table for our neighbors in need. That's right. 100% of the event proceeds go directly to the Waterbury Common Market. Get free tickets or just Google Bill Torrey Food for your funny bone information to make sure you can get a ticket there. So Google Bill Torrey, Torrey spelled T-O-R-R-E-Y. Google Bill Torrey Food for your funny bone tickets. The website has got just too many letters and slashes in it to ever be able to be communicated, put it that way. So, but know the event. I mean, if you just show up, they'll let you in. 4 o'clock it starts. It'll end at 5, so you can get home for dinner. It is food for your funny bone at the Waterbury Municipal Center, the library, and it's in the Steel Community Room right there on North Main Street. And it is, you'll like this guy. Bill Torrey will be making you laugh till you cry. We're WDEV FM and AM, and that is our trading post this time around. 50 degrees right now at 6:56. I think we've got the birthdays coming up in a bit.
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17: Happy birthday to you.
1: Okay, today is September 26th. Can you believe it? We're almost through September. But we're not through it completely, because we today, on September 26th, would like to celebrate the birthday of Joyce Farnsworth. Joyce Farnsworth having a birthday today. Happy birthday, Joyce. Also, Martha Ann Evans Mungin. Martha Ann Evans Mungin celebrating a birthday today. Happy birthday, Martha Ann. And Renee Woodard. Renee Woodard celebrating a birthday today. Happy birthday, Renee Woodard. Now, on Sunday, we don't have our same format, so and the birthday calendar tends to get disappearing. So we will wish the September 27th birthdays a happy birthday a day early. And Merrill R. Woodruff celebrating a birthday tomorrow. Merrill R. Woodruff celebrating a birthday tomorrow. And Candace Brunel. Candace Brunel celebrating a birthday on the 27th. Happy birthday to all the birthday folk. Have a couple of anniversaries, wedding anniversaries. We don't want to forget those. Mr. and Mrs. Kurt Kellett celebrating their wedding anniversary today on the 26th. Happy anniversary to Mr. and Mrs. Kurt Kellett. Happy anniversary to Mr. and Mrs. John Adams Jr. That's their wedding anniversary today, Mr. and Mrs. John Adams Jr. On the 27th, tomorrow, we have an anniversary, so let's wish a happy anniversary to John and Nicole Grenier. That's right, John and Nicole Grenier, their wedding anniversary is tomorrow, and a very happy anniversary. We are WDEV.
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20: News this hour from Town Hall. I'm Ron Taylor. Thousands are without power as a powerful storm lashes the Northeast. Correspondent Ken Lorman has this report.
21: The early season nor'easter is expected to pummel the region throughout the weekend with gusty winds and driving rain. Storm conditions began Friday along the coast from New Jersey to Massachusetts, with a lot of rain predicted in southern New England, especially near Cape Cod. Coastal flood warnings are in place from North Carolina's Outer Banks to New York's Long Island.
6: A state of emergency has been declared in New Jersey, Governor Mickey Sherrill declaring that late last night in eight counties along the coast. Where flood warnings have been posted, the coastal town of Manasquan has called for residents to evacuate. Videos on social media show flooded streets in the town of Surf City. In Asbury Park, emergency officials are preparing for water rescues. Officials are also concerned about the fierce winds hitting the coast. Security deficiencies at Utah University, where Charlie Kirk was murdered last year, are being highlighted in a new report. Here's Lisa Dwyer.
22: A new report released by Utah Valley University on Charlie Kirk's assassination last year says Kirk's Turning Point USA organization insisted that Kirk speak outdoors despite security concerns. The report also says the university did not conduct a formal security assessment or properly assess dangers, did not create a written event action plan, and deferred critical decision making to Turning Point USA. The external independent review says there was no clear coordination between Kirk's private security team and external law enforcement partners. I'm Lisa Dwyer.
6: President Trump has confirmed he'll have two more meetings with China's Xi Jinping later in the year. Xi wrapped up his state visit to the U.S. yesterday with a trip to the National Archives. News and analysis at townhall.com.
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20: Former White House Press Secretary Caroline Levitz speaks out about her time representing the president in the press room. Here's correspondent Laura Winters.
0: Some very interesting revelations from former White House Press Secretary Caroline Levitt, who is speaking out about her time at the podium in the press room. She says that reporters have privately apologized to her for asking unfair questions about President Trump during briefings. In addition, she says some of the journalists admitted their behavior was driven by editorial demands at their respective stations.
20: These revelations during an interview on Sean Hannity's podcast. Tim Tebow says he's pausing his relationship with LifeSurge, a Christian organization that's been accused of using predatory sales tactics to exploit his followers' faith and financial insecurity. The 2007 Heisman Trophy winner, who is currently a college football analyst with ESPN's SEC Nation, says his team is conducting an internal investigation. More news at townhall.com. The European Union stands by its decision against the media platform X. This after the Trump administration backed a challenge from Elon Musk.
2: The EU's executive arm says it's prepared to defend a $137 million fine against the social media platform X after the US government threw its support behind a legal effort by Elon Musk this week to have a case dismissed. The European Union had fined X late last year for breaches, stoking tensions with Washington. The EU fine, which followed a two-year investigation, was the first penalty issued under the bloc's digital regulations governing online content. Regulators said X's blue check marks broke the rules because they involved deceptive design practices and could expose users to scams and manipulation. I'm Charles de Ledesma.
20: 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I'm Ron Taylor.
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1: Good morning. It is 6 minutes past 7 o'clock. 50 degrees under cloudy skies. We have a cloudy day forecast with afternoon highs near 72 degrees. We will check the weather in full detail as part of this look at state and local news. It is the Saturday edition of the morning news service here on WDEV-FM and AM. WDEV, first with news. And in the news today, a 28-year-old man from Averill Park, New York, has been arrested on multiple charges, including lewd and lascivious conduct with a child. Ryan Wimmett was already under investigation for an alleged sexual assault involving a 10-year-old when authorities received another report detailing inappropriate conduct with a 12-year-old that took place at Dorset Quarry in Vermont last month. A warrant for Wimmett's arrest was issued last week. Yesterday evening, Ryan Wimette was apprehended by U.S. Border Patrol while attempting to cross into Canada. He is set to be handed over to New York State Police, with extradition to Vermont forthcoming. The investigation continues as authorities seek additional information from the public. The Vermont Supreme Court yesterday ruled in favor of Governor Phil Scott, allowing his administration to mandate that state employees return to in-person work. The unanimous decision overturned an earlier order from the Vermont Labor Relations Board, which had required the state to revoke an existing return-to-office policy and reimburse employees for related expenses. Governor Scott had appealed the Labor Board's ruling, asserting that the in-person work policy was essential for operational efficiency. In a statement following the court's decision, the governor expressed satisfaction, stating that the policy promotes teamwork and creativity. Opposition from the Vermont State Employees Association was noted, with union leadership arguing that the policy may drive employees away due to challenges like housing and child care costs. Union Executive Director Steve Howard termed the ruling a great disappointment and mentioned plans to seek further relief for members through upcoming collective bargaining. Vermont Attorney General Charity Clark welcomed the ruling, emphasizing its clarity for state employees. The ruling comes at a pivotal time, just weeks ahead of the general election on November 3rd, where Governor Scott is seeking re-election against a Democratic challenger, Amanda Janew. A house fire in Burlington's South End yesterday afternoon led to the death of two cats. While all residents successfully evacuated, human residents got out okay. The Burlington Fire Department reported that the fire was first noticed in the living room and was called in before 1:23 p.m. Firefighters arrived to find heavy smoke, but they quickly extinguished the flames, and despite efforts to revive the animals, the two cats did not survive. The cause of the fire is currently under investigation, and Mayor Emma Mulvaney-Stanek observed the incident as new fire recruits prepared for their first shifts. A Rutland woman, Crystal Gardner, has pleaded not guilty to multiple charges related to child abuse. The 36-year-old faces one count of first-degree aggravated domestic assault, two counts of child cruelty, and one count of domestic assault. If convicted on all charges, Crystal Gardner could face a maximum of 18 and a half years in prison. She was released on conditions that include staying away from the alleged victims. The allegations emerged after the Vermont Department for Children and Families contacted the Rutland City Police to assist in an interview with a juvenile at Northwest Primary School. According to reports, one child described an incident where Ms. Gardner allegedly choked him in response to him mixing his mashed potatoes with peas. A second child reported being spanked by Ms. Gardner, leaving visible marks on his neck, and claimed that she frequently choked another boy. In the court proceedings that took place, Deputy Rutland County State's Attorney Kaylee Olson requested to maintain Crystal Gardner's bail due to concerns about her potentially being a flight risk. However, Ms. Gardner's defense attorney argued against this, citing her connections to the community, and the judge ultimately found insufficient evidence of Ms. Gardner being a flight risk, and he struck the bail. We'll be back with a look at the weather forecast from the Mount Washington Observatory following this message.
4: 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We've got John Kashner and Wild Leek River's Burton Stonerook on September 26th at the Cabot Town Hall, then Wild Leek River at the American Legion in Newport on October 10th, then Jackson and the Jinx October 16th at the Rutland VFW and the 17th at BTSU in Randolph. 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
5: This is meteorologist Emily Granger with an exclusive report for the stations of Radio Vermont. This weekend's story will zero in on the nor'easter currently making its way north up the east coast. While strongest impacts will happen south and east of Vermont, showers and gusty winds are still in the forecast. Saturday will see clouds rolling in ahead of the coastal low, keeping high temperatures in the lower 60s in the upper valley and in the mid-60s elsewhere. Areas east of the Green Mountains can expect a chance of showers in the afternoon, with wind gusts reaching up to 25 miles per hour statewide. Cloud cover will continue, sticking around through Sunday, with a chance for intermittent showers statewide overnight. Tonight's lows will drop to the lower 50s in the Champlain Valley, but will sink to around 50 across the rest of the state. Sunday into Sunday night will continue the pattern with clouds, gusty winds up to 30 miles per hour, and chances of showers throughout the forecast period. High temperatures will sit in the lower 60s for most regions, and Sunday night's lows will hit the lower 50s, but will be colder in the upper valley, reaching the upper 40s. For Radio Vermont, this is meteorologist Emily Granger reporting from the Mount Washington Observatory.
1: Well, right now it's 50 degrees and cloudy here in central Vermont.
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1: News continues on locally owned and operated WDEV, FM, and AM. It was at about 3 o'clock yesterday afternoon that Vermont State Police responded to the area of I-89 northbound at exit 19 for a reported three-vehicle crash. Based on the on-scene investigation and statements from the involved operators and several witnesses who were able to talk to police, the three vehicles collided within the travel lane of I-89 northbound, and following the collision, all three vehicles came to a final rest on the eastern shoulder of the exit 19 off-ramp. The three vehicles and their drivers, one was a 2025 Mitsubishi Eclipse Cross that was operated by Morgan Holcomb, a 20-year-old from Swanton, Vermont. The damage to the vehicle was moderate, but no injuries to Morgan Holcomb. The second vehicle involved was a 2019 Toyota RAV4, which did receive substantial damage, and the driver, 65-year-old Beverly Gover of Burlington, received apparent moderate injuries, and she was taken by ambulance to the University of Vermont Medical Center. There have been no reports on her condition, but she was apparently moderately injured. The third vehicle, all involved in the same accident in the travel lane near exit 19 north on the interstate, the third vehicle was a 2017 Subaru Outback that did receive substantial damage. However, no injuries to the driver, who is 50-year-old John Easterday of St. Albans, Vermont. Police tell us that this crash is remaining under investigation. Anyone with additional information regarding the crash is urged to contact police. The town of Roxbury is working to repurpose the former Roxbury Village School, which closed in 2024 as part of cost-cutting measures by the Montpelier-Roxbury Public Schools District. The town took ownership of the building earlier this year and now faces a 3 to 5 year timeline to make it financially self-sufficient. A 7-member committee has been formed to address various operational challenges, including heating costs and compliance with fire codes. As of now, the town has spent approximately $71,000 on maintaining the building, which has served as a community gathering space for events like elections and meals. To further support its financial viability, the committee is exploring rental opportunities, with projections suggesting the potential to generate anywhere between $68,000 to $115,000 annually from rental space. Current tenants include the Montpelier-Roxbury Public Schools, which has leased space for an after-school program set to bring in about $15,000 by June. Community interest in using the building for additional programs is growing, and the town is also seeking grant funding to assist with these costs. However, officials acknowledge challenges, including the need to clear out items left behind by the school district. The community is hopeful about the building's future, with plans to engage local voices in its redevelopment to get the maximum potential from this new community center. And we will continue with news in a moment.

113 in West Fairley has both lanes obstructed in the area near the elementary school due to a law enforcement incident. So we'll get word on that from the police blotter, but best to avoid that area. Not an accident, but a law enforcement incident has Vermont Route 113 in West Fairley, both lanes obstructed in the area near the elementary school. The incident is expected to last for a long duration. Okay, and so this is interesting. Not only do we have the both lanes obstructed on Vermont Route 113 near the elementary school, but police are telling us this could be of long duration. Of course, no specific details are told to us by police, but they say they will provide updates. So, motorists should expect delays in that area or seek alternate routes, and please drive carefully. Okie dokie, let's look at some numbers, and this is care of the Vermont Business Magazine, always very interesting statistics, and you can check them yourself at Vermont Business Magazine, VermontBiz.com. Secretary of Administration Sarah Clark released Vermont's revenue results for August of 2026, which exceeded expectations with a strong showing by the personal income tax. The general and transportation funds were above their respective monthly consensus cash flow targets, while the education fund fell short of its target. August is the second month of fiscal year 2027. The state's three funds were a combined $248.7 million, exceeding the $244.4 million monthly consensus targeted by $4.4 million, or 1.8% above the monthly consensus cash flow target that corresponds to the annual consensus forecast for each fund, as had been adopted by the Emergency Board back at its July 2026 meeting. A lot of numbers there, but it's good news. More money coming in than actually had been anticipated. The brief news about the company that wants to buy the former Vermont Yankee nuclear power plant site. And the big question is, what are they planning to do on it? And there has been much discussion about AI data centers to be built, these big data centers that use tons of electricity, and they have produced some controversy as to their advisability in communities, in fact, even in the entire state of Vermont. But in a report from Vermont Public and transmitted to us by Vermont Business Magazine, the company that wants to redevelop the former Vermont Yankee nuclear power plant site says It will not build a data center on the property in Vernon, Vermont. The Texas-based company Power Transitions, they are the outfit that wants to buy the site, and they're based in Texas. Power Transitions held a community meeting in Vernon, and Power Transitions says it wants to build a large battery storage facility in Vernon. And that, for a number of the people that attended, the community residents, that doesn't sound to them much better than a data center. What is the impact of a large battery storage facility in Vernon versus an actual data center? More discussion and more meetings and more state legal involvement will take place as the determination as what happens next at the Vermont Yankee nuclear power plant site, which is for sale. Okay, money coming in. That's always good. This week, FEMA awarded almost $1.4 million in grant funding for fire departments and other first responder organizations here in Vermont. FEMA disperses this money to support firefighters and other emergency personnel because they are often the first ones on the scene when disaster strikes. And of course, they play an essential role in keeping American communities safe. By empowering these emergency responders to
strengthen and expand.

0: and their capacity. FEMA says they are contributing to the nation's overall resilience. Well, that's their look at it, but in dollars and cents, not bad. $1.4 million for that purpose coming from FEMA to Vermont to help first responders here in the Green Mountain State. More news straight ahead.
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0: 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At 9 o'clock, it'll be music to go to the dump by, and if I have all my wires straightened out, I think we have a few big surprises. Yeah, big surprises during music to go to the dump by. And then in 10 o'clock, we'll be back in the garden, but maybe talking more about indoor gardening with Peter Burke. All this part of Saturday mornings on WDEV. But where are we? Oh, yes, a recent poll from the University of New Hampshire indicates that the Vermont gubernatorial race between incumbent Republican Governor Phil Scott and Democratic nominee Amanda Janew is closely contested, marking potentially the tightest race in a decade. Now, according to this poll, 49% of respondents support Amanda Janew, while 43% back Phil Scott, creating a margin that pollsters describe as, quote, a statistical tie. Notably, this reflects a significant shift from the poll they conducted in July, where Governor Scott held a full 15% lead. The poll also shows that former Democratic Lieutenant Governor Molly Gray is leading Republican incumbent Vice Governor John Rogers by 19 points, or Lieutenant Governor, not Vice Governor. Former Lieutenant Governor Molly Gray and the current Democratic candidate is leading Republican incumbent Lieutenant Governor John Rogers by 19 points in that race. Additionally, U.S. Representative Becca Ballant has a robust 35-point lead over Republican nominee Gerald Malloy in the congressional race. Governor Scott's approval rating has declined by 5% since July, now at 47%. His campaign manager criticized the polling methodology, citing what he called an unfavorable partisan split among the respondents to the poll. In the meantime, Democratic candidate Amanda Janew has embraced the poll's findings. Well, she came out ahead, suggesting they resonate with sentiments she has encountered while campaigning. The polling data are based on 882 responses collected last week, that ahead of the general election on November 3rd, which is becoming, if I may editorialize, more and more interesting. And some good news to talk about. Oh, it's good news. Have you done any driving up Route 100 or thereabouts? Peak foliage conditions are beginning to emerge in the higher elevations of our region. Areas above 1,500 feet are experiencing moderate to near peak color changes, attracting locals and visitors alike for leaf peeping. The foliage report indicates that vibrant autumn colors are starting to flourish, marking the onset of the fall season official here. And a lot of folks from out of the area have noticed a whole bunch of out-of-state license plates, and that's always good, especially when they spend some money to help the Vermont economy, and what they get in return is some of the most beautiful views of nature that you could possibly have, fall foliage in Vermont. We've got lots more to talk about after this.
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4: I'm Bob Agnew in Washington. Despite diplomatic meetings between world leaders, Russia's Vladimir Putin shows no signs of giving in.
5: Ukrainian President Volodymyr Zelensky says he has asked U.S. President Donald Trump to urge China to influence Russia to end its invasion of Ukraine. NATO countries have called China a decisive enabler of Russia's actions. Russian President Vladimir Putin says that Ukraine needs to feel the impact of Russia's retaliatory measures and says that Ukraine's escalation of attacks on Russia will not achieve the outcome they desire. Putin adds that he welcomes the talks between the U.S. and China while calling sanctions imposed on Russia by the U.S. illegitimate. I'm Lisa Dwyer.
4: This is SRN News.
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8: This is meteorologist Emily Granger with an exclusive report for the stations of Radio Vermont. This weekend's story will zero in on the nor'easter currently making its way north up the east coast. While strongest impacts will happen south and east of Vermont, showers and gusty winds are still in the forecast. Saturday we'll see clouds rolling in ahead of the coastal low, keeping high temperatures in the lower 60s in the upper valley and in the mid 60s elsewhere. Areas east of the Green Mountains can expect a chance of showers in the afternoon, with wind gusts reaching up to 25 miles per hour statewide. Cloud cover will continue, sticking around through Sunday, with a chance for intermittent showers statewide overnight. Tonight's lows will drop to the lower 50s in the Champlain Valley, but will sink to around 50 across the rest of the state. Sunday into Sunday night will continue the pattern with clouds, gusty winds up to 30 miles per hour, and chances of showers throughout the forecast period. High temperatures will sit in the lower 60s for most regions, and Sunday night's lows will hit the lower 50s, but will be colder in the upper valley, reaching the upper 40s. For Radio Vermont, this is meteorologist Emily Granger reporting from the Mount Washington Observatory.
0: And right now it is 51 degrees. We gained a degree. 51 degrees under cloudy skies here in central Vermont.
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10: Major General Greg Knight, former Vermont Adjutant General for the stations of Radio Vermont. You're about to hear the 13th in our series about the Vermont Army National Guard, 1st Battalion, 172nd Armored Deployment to Iraq from June 2005 to June 2006, known as Task Force Sabre. Reintegration. We arrived at Camp Shelby after the long flight from Southwest Asia through Bangor, Maine to Gulfport, Mississippi, and onto buses for the ride to the training base. Our original timeline for out processing at Camp Shelby was 4 days, which was extended to a week without explanation. I suppose we were good for the economy in Hattiesburg, Mississippi. The transition felt weird. Less than 24 hours before, we had left the combat zone. Insurgents, danger and tragedy, filthy and stinking of feces and burn pit smoke, and came back to green grass, clean sheets and hot showers. We went off post in vans, had dinner at Chili's and drank beer. We ordered pizza delivery and lounged around waiting for our turn to out-process at the Camp Shelby Admin Center. Hurry up and wait. Classic Army. While at Camp Shelby, our state psychiatrist, Colonel Coffin, was on post. He loved soldiers and taking care of them. I remember sitting in a group debrief with most of my Tactical Operations Center team, receiving information from Doc Coffin on PTSD, anxiety, and other post-deployment issues. When Colonel Coffin asked us to share experiences, no one said anything. Nothing. It was still too fresh and raw. Doc Coffin, who I believe understood the gravity of our experience, gave us advice on what to look for. He said whatever was going to manifest would show up in 5 or 6 months. In my case, he was right on. We spent our time at Camp Shelby and in Hattiesburg going to the gym, visiting bars, restaurants, Walmart, sleeping and getting used to the idea of being back in America. No IEDs, small arms fire, ambushes, mortars or rockets. It was quite warm, and I remember cleaning my face with a baby wipe. Even after nearly a week in the U.S. with running water and showers, the baby wipe was brown with the dust of Ramadi. If you were to blow your nose, what came out was brown. Ramadi wasn't just in our heads, it was in our bodies, literally oozing out of us. For some, retaining the dirt of Ramadi and the sediment from burn pit toxins would cost them their lives. We finally boarded the Global Airways charter jet that would carry us home. After taking off, the initial chatter in the plane faded, and most of us were wrapped in our own thoughts. A lot of us took a nap, despite the excitement of soon being reunited with loved ones. I remember the flight attendants treating us wonderfully, with a great deal of understanding, appreciation, and kindness. They were amazing. As the aircraft approached landing at Burlington International Airport, it seemed like everyone on the plane held their breath. As the wheels touched down, we all let out a great cheer, pumping our fists and high-fiving. Even now, it's hard to describe the feeling of having your loved ones waiting for you on the ramp. I hugged my wife and kids, but my youngest, who was about 2 years old when I left 18 months before, was skeptical. He didn't really know me. I just said to my wife, "Let's go home." Most of us took leave before returning to civilian life. We went to the beach in Maine for a week. I drank a lot of beer, got to know my family again. I did not, however, talk about Ramadi. To this day, most of us don't. Being home, as comforting as it was, felt odd. Everything was just so normal. I'd see neighbors and friends who would say, "Hey, Greg, welcome home. How was it?" As if I'd just come back from a cruise or visiting Myrtle Beach. It seemed no one really understood I'd just returned from a combat zone. It wasn't their fault. They didn't know. The most awkward question was and remains, "Did you kill anyone?" At first, I didn't know how to answer or even engage the question. To say that wasn't really my job would have been misleading. After being asked a few times, my response became simply, "I hope so." Next month's episode is called Aftermath. This is Major General Greg Knight for the stations of Radio Vermont.
11: Hi, my name is Craig Luce. I'm the Director of Rehabilitation at Copley Hospital. I came to Copley nearly 20 years ago because I wanted to work in a place where relationships matter, and that's exactly what I found. I know my coworkers, I know my patients, and I have the privilege of helping people regain mobility and independence every day. Seeing former patients out in the community and knowing I have played a small part in their journey is incredibly rewarding. I feel connected to this community and this team, and that's why I choose to work at Copley Hospital.
0: Well, our time right now, 7:39, and apparently the bird boys have flown the coop. 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
0: The morning news service continues now with more developments and an important one. Over the past 24 hours, a federal judge in Rutland has ruled against the U.S. Department of Justice's effort to access Vermont's voter rolls. U.S. District Court Judge Mary K. Lanthier determined that federal officials exceeded their authority by demanding access to sensitive data. Vermont Secretary of State Sarah Copeland Hanses had resisted the request, citing state law protecting personal voter information. The DOJ's Civil Rights Division, which filed a lawsuit in December, faced defense from Vermont Attorney General Charity Clark. Following the ruling, both officials stated that the decision upholds the state's privacy and voting rights, and this ruling follows broader trends, with 24 states also rejecting similar federal demands. During a recent online forum, telephone forum, U.S. Senator Bernie Sanders and Congressman Peter Welch addressed Vermonters' concerns about various issues, including the impact of artificial intelligence. Senator Sanders emphasized AI's potential as the most transformative technology in the history of humanity, raising alarm over its existential threats, particularly as Congress approaches the midterm elections. Responding to a caller's query about data center construction for AI in Vermont, Senator Sanders noted that states primarily manage this issue. He and Congresswoman Alexandria Ocasio-Cortez did propose a nationwide moratorium on new AI data centers roughly 9 months ago. Senator Sanders noted that there is a growing public resistance to these centers, citing concerns over electricity costs, pollution, and community impacts. Senator Welch, who was also part of the discussion, acknowledged the significant profits that large tech companies might earn from AI, and he raised questions about compensation for creators whose work contributes to AI training. And Senator Welch pointed out a bipartisan grassroots movement opposing data centers, driven by fears regarding AI's control and the financial burdens placed on local utility ratepayers. Vermont Governor Scott has previously vetoed a bill aimed at imposing a state moratorium on AI data centers. He argued that existing regulations adequately manage their development. In May, the governor established a task force to examine AI's role in the state's economy, appointing 18 members to explore its implications further, and we hope to be hearing that report before long. And again, the Vermont Attorney General's office has announced charges against 13 protesters arrested during a sit-in at the U.S. Immigration and Customs Enforcement Facility in Williston back on July 24th. This marks the first instance of prosecution since protests at the site began last year. All 13 individuals, who range in age from 18 to 74, face misdemeanor charges of unlawful trespass and are set to be arraigned on September 24th. Chittenden County State's Attorney Sarah George had previously opted not to charge protesters, citing the low-level offenses as a misuse of resources. However, the Vermont State Police have now referred these cases to the AG's office for prosecution. State's Attorney Sarah George stated she would not comment on the AG's decision until after the arraignments, and those arraignments did take place on Thursday, and we are awaiting her assessment. In addition to this case, seven clergy members, it's a separate case, this one, seven clergy members were arrested earlier this month during a separate demonstration at the same facility. More news continues on our morning news service in a moment.
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0: News from Montpelier. In Montpelier, City Clerk John Odom announced plans to involve city councilors and the Board of Civil Authority as deputized personnel up and coming on Election Day, November 3rd. Now, this decision comes amid concerns about the potential presence of federal immigration agents at City Hall. During a recent Montpelier Council meeting, the Clerk Odom indicated that while the likelihood of such an occurrence is low, it remains a priority due to ongoing public concern. City Clerk Odom has stated his commitment to safeguarding voters from intimidation, emphasizing the importance of protecting the rights of individuals to participate in elections without fear. And he told the Times Argus reporter, "I'll do what I can to resist any ICE presence at or around the polls that could intimidate voters." The council meeting included discussions on several routine items, such as updates to local ordinances and preparations for the Montpelier Fall Foliage Festival. The council also engaged in preliminary talks regarding a new lease with Tri-Valley Transit for the Transit Center, and the Montpelier councilors reappointed members to various committees and planned their annual retreat for October 8th. The meeting concluded shortly after the announcements were made, and it appears they certainly covered some significant ground. An item from New York State. It was yesterday afternoon that New York State Police recovered the body of a 60-year-old man from the Au Sable Chasm after he jumped from the Route 9 bridge in Chesterfield. Emergency responders were called to the scene shortly before 2 p.m. yesterday after surveillance footage confirmed that the incident did take place. Authorities stated that foul play is not suspected, and a crane was subsequently used to retrieve the body from the river below. And New York police say the investigation continues. And a final note, let's wish these guys luck. A team of international rowers known as Team Rising Tide is gearing up for an ambitious journey to row 3,000 miles across the Atlantic Ocean. The team, which includes Katie Hart Peterson from Plainfield, Vermont, and plans to set off from La Gomera in the Canary Islands in December of 2027, aiming to reach Antigua. This expedition highlights both the physical challenges of long-distance rowing and the spirit of adventure shared among the team members. As the date approaches, the team is expected to focus on training and preparation, and of course, we wish them all the very best in luck. Gonna take a look at some sports news in a moment.
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0: Well, how about it? You know, they've got the weather problem in Boston, more of a pretty big problem. So the Red Sox worked to squeeze two in one day. The Red Sox sweeping their home season-ending doubleheader against the Chicago Cubs yesterday, braving the rainy weather at Fenway Park before the remainder of the series was relocated due to the impending nor'easter. The Red Sox took the afternoon opener by a slim margin, riding a major offensive performance by rookie outfielder Roman Anthony, who went 3-for-3 with 3 runs scored, 2 doubles and a triple. Despite the Cubs' efforts to push back late, Boston's bullpen locked down the final frame to secure a 4-3 victory. Game 2, well, the Red Sox 2, the Cubs 0, a shutout, and the nightcap was a classic fast-moving pitcher's duel played under worsening rain. Oh, I was just told about the Bird Boys. Should I, my goodness, there they are, hiding on me. They have flown in, and here we go. 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And I think the Bird Boys are going to fly high and do something on my car, because there they are, and I miss seeing them. Here are Chip and Anson.
15: Hello again out there in Birdland. It's Anson Tebbets along with
16: Chip Darmstadt.
15: Full on fall. We're not at peak, but the leaves are turning. It's foggy in the morning, cool in the morning, and warm in the afternoon.
16: Yeah. Have you seen the Virginia creeper recently? So if you go to a swampy area or riverside, the Virginia creeper is bright red right now. It's gorgeous.
15: Oh, it's that. Okay, I thought it was a bird.
16: Oh, Virginia. Yeah, well, it could be a tourist from Virginia up to see the leaves. Yeah. Yeah, a vine. Talking about the vine, Virginia creeper.
15: Oh yeah, coming to a theater near you. Halloween, Virginia creeper. All right. Yeah. So that's it is. The colors are vibrant. And any predictions when peak's gonna hit?
16: Oh, let's see. I'm gonna go with October, Anson.
15: Of course, there's a lot of variables. It depends where you are, elevation. But we're all praying that peak does not come in the middle of the night like it has come the last few years, and we've missed it.
16: Well, don't you just set your alarm, because it's scheduled. Yeah. Just set the alarm.
15: Yeah, so now we're on 12 hours pretty much right now.
16: Well, that's right. We just had the equinox. Happy fall equinox to you.
15: Yep. All great stuff. So you've been out on a boat, I hear.
16: I have, yes. Thanks to Alan Strong, professor at UVM. Alan does these boat trips on the UVM research vessel out into Lake Champlain, quote unquote pelagic boat trips. A proper pelagic is out in the ocean, of course, but this is as close as we can get in Vermont, is going out onto Lake Champlain, where of course you see land no matter where you are on the lake, but you can get some really cool, let's say, seabirds out on the lake.
15: So you were on the Marcel, the research vessel, and one of the things they look for is gulls, right?
16: Well, yes, and in fact, we try to attract the gulls as we're cruising the lake because the gulls can attract other birds. So I think you've heard about the cheese puffs that are a staple of these boat trips. So Alan has a couple of students who are chummers. So on a pelagic, you have, you know, you typically use fish guts and or maybe popcorn soaked in fish oils. So the chum of choice is cheese puffs. They float on the water. The gulls are adept at, you know, snapping them up in midair. And it attracts lots of gulls, which, you know, that's special in and of itself. Sometimes a rare gull will show up, like a little gull or a Sabine's gull. But the gulls sometimes attract Jaegers as well.
15: So we get, they provide the cheese puffs, I would imagine. Imagine the budget over to UVM with the budget of cheese puffs. It must be extraordinary.
16: Yeah, you know, this is maybe Alan probably doesn't want to divulge this, but I think it might even come out of his own pocket. Can you believe that? But, you know, Costco, they've, you know, you can go there and get one of the huge containers and get your own thing of cheese puffs and go out there.
15: So we've got, we're throwing off the vessel, so there's these bobbing cheese puffs. And the gulls, of course, they're vibrant, right? So they get this bright orange, so they see them, and then they come in and gobble them up, and you get a good look at them?
16: Exactly. Yeah, so it's mostly ring-billed gulls and herring gulls. And there is a constant parade of them behind the boat as we cruise around the lake. It's really fun to watch. And then I mentioned Jaegers. So Jaegers are like the falcon of the seabird world. They're a bit of a cross between, I don't know, a gull and a falcon. But they're, you know, they're in their own family along with the skuas. And they are predators and parasites. So folks may know of the parasitic Jaeger. The parasitic Jaeger will harass the gulls and other birds like terns and get that bird to cough up its fish or cheese puff or whatever it's carrying, and the parasitic Jaeger swoops in and picks up that fish or cheese puff, probably not the cheese puff, and makes it its own.
15: It's amazing what's happening out on the lake. That's good stuff. For the birds, your weekend edition, Chip with Flyaway Birding. We do have to take a short break from the water, and when we come back, we'll talk more about birds. And we'll do that right after this. Stay tuned.
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15: We are back for the birds, Chip with Flyaway Birding. We've been discussing taking a trip on Lake Champlain on the Marcel, which is a UVM research vessel. So Chip was recently on that. So these are actually open to the public, too. You have to make a reserve, and it's a price, if I remember correctly.
16: Absolutely. Alan Strong advertises these on the Vermont Birding Listserv, which anyone can join. If you're not on the listserv, you can just Google Vermont Birding Listserv, and there's instructions on how to sign up. So Alan advertises these every year. There's usually three or so in September, typically. And yeah, it cost them, I think this year was $50 to go out on the boat for, I think we're out there for 3 hours or so. So it's a good time. And you never know what you're going to see. But Lake Champlain's a big lake, and it can attract some interesting birds. I mentioned the Jaegers. Phalaropes are often seen on the lake, red-necked phalarope especially. These are in the sandpiper family, but they're very peculiar because they spend most of their time in the winter out at sea, feeding out on the open ocean, believe it or not. But they will actually migrate in small numbers down Lake Champlain as well. So sometimes we see phalaropes. Let's see, on the trip I was on, we had a bald eagle out on Four Brothers Island. That was really fun. And that's a highlight of the trip, too. You go out past Four Brothers, which I believe are owned by New York, and you can see the cormorants, and we saw an egret out there, lots of cormorants. It's really, they're very scenic islands as well.
15: Yeah, just didn't see one bird. It would be nice to be out on the lake on a vessel on a nice September day.
16: Absolutely, you got that right. I think the highlight this year, I heard that there was a Sabine's gull or Sabine's gull, which is a gull that nests up in the Arctic. Very striking, and the breeding plumage, it has a black hood, or more of a grayish hood, I should say, and a bicolored bill. And then they have these really striking black and white, let's say, triangles on the wings, so it makes a very striking appearance. And they did see one of those. They're very rare in Vermont, only ever seen on Lake Champlain, and you know, maybe every year, but maybe not. They're quite unusual. It's a bird you see more often out in the Pacific Ocean. But there was one sighting of a Sabine's gull out on the lake.
15: So the gulls that we have over to Al's French Fries, what are those?
16: Those are ring-billed gulls, primarily ring-billed gulls. So that's our quintessential gull. The ring-billed gull, if you get a look at an adult, it has this solid black ring circling the tip of the bill, yellow greenish legs, you know, the classic kind of gray mantle and black and white wingtips. So that's our typical gull. We also have herring gull here in Vermont. They nest out on the islands in the lake. They're a bigger gull, similar plumage, but pinkish legs, and they don't have the black ring around the bill. They just have an orangey red spot on the lower mandible. So the herring gull and the ring-billed gull are our two most common gulls.
15: So the vessel is the Marcel. It's run by UVM, and they have these little tours in September. So you can find it somewhere in the internets.
16: Yeah, so you know they're done for this year, but the best way to find out is get on that listserv, Vermont Birding Listserv. It's a free service. You can find out about other things happening around the state, birds that are being seen. Just Google Vermont Birding Listserv and you can sign up.
15: Yeah, good stuff. Well, I've got to fly out of here for another weekend. I'm Anson Tebbets.
16: I'm Chip Darmstadt.
15: For the birds.
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4: News. I'm Bob Agnew in Washington. Despite diplomatic meetings between world leaders, Russia's Vladimir Putin shows no signs of giving in.
18: Ukrainian President Volodymyr Zelensky says he has asked U.S. President Donald Trump to urge China to influence Russia to end its invasion of Ukraine. NATO countries have called China a decisive enabler of Russia's actions. Russian President Vladimir Putin says that Ukraine needs to feel the impact of Russia's retaliatory measures and says that Ukraine's escalation of attacks on Russia will not achieve the outcome they desire. Putin adds that he welcomes the talks between the U.S. and China while calling sanctions imposed on Russia by the U.S. illegitimate. I'm Lisa Dwyer.
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22: 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We recognize that lives are busy and the document is dense. We get it. But we want to get it right, and it's critical to hear from you. Get a copy of the plan now on the town website, in the municipal office, or read it at the Waterbury Public Library. The introduction chapter has navigational tools to help guide you. 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Please document your thoughts by completing the feedback form found on the Planning Commission's portal, or write Neil Leitner, Waterbury's Planning Director. Attend the hearing at the municipal offices on September 30th, 6 to 8 p.m. The Waterbury Select Board will also hold two public hearings. Why is your input important? The town plan needs to reflect the views of the entire town, so it provides focused policy direction to municipal boards, committees, and staff on the issues that affect your life. You should have a say in that.
23: With the WDEV Community Calendar, I'm Tom McLeod. Coming up on Sunday, September 27th, the Hyde Park Elementary School's 6th grade class has their prize bingo fundraiser, and that's going to be from 1 to 4 at the Hyde Park VFW. They also have one on October 11th and November 15th. It's 50 cents a card, a dollar minimum to play. And no daubers, please. They have the cards and chips that will be provided. 50-50 raffle tickets will be sold, and they're selling tickets for a Johnson Woolen Mills blanket. That drawing will be held at the last bingo, which will be November 15th. They'll have drinks, snacks, and hot food available to purchase. For more details, reach out to them at 802-888-7779. There'll be an organ concert at the United Community Church of Morrisville featuring organist Sean Boer. He puts on a great show that comes our way Sunday at 3. 85 Upper Main Street in Morrisville. 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SeanBoerMusic.com for more details. Well, it is the last one of the season coming up on the 10th of October, and that is at the series of concerts that's been going on since March at the Meeting House on the Green in East Fairfield. Coming up on Saturday, the 10th of October, it's the music of the Oleo Romeos, and it's going to benefit the Food Shelf. That will be starting at 4:30 with light dinner fare and some desserts, and the music gets underway at 5. It's $10 per person. If you need more details, just call 802-827-6626. A look ahead down the road. Join them for the Lamoille County Field Days Trunk or Treat event. This comes our way October 24th. It'll be from 4 to 6:30, and that's at 203 Wilson Road in Johnson. If you'd like to set up a trunk or a treat, please call Chrissy at 802-635-7113. And with the WDEV Community Calendar, I'm Tom McLeod.
24: So, boss. Good morning, neighbors. It is the Trading Post here on WDEV, the bonus edition of the Trading Post, of course, here in the 8 o'clock hour. I'm Lee Cattell here with you with Joel Nashman. He'll be taking your calls, and it is your opportunity for the next hour to buy, sell, give things away, Let us know what you're looking for or promote an upcoming event. It is all fair game on our phone lines today. And you can call 802-244-1777. That's the number. Right now, I think our lines are full right now because folks are eager this morning because winter's coming and, you know, things are going to... You got to get ready for winter, and that's probably what some of these items will help us do today. 802-244-1777. Now, when we say goodbye to one person, that's a good time to ring in and take an open phone line. So three items or less, unless you're selling a car, and then it's just the car, unless you have a matching parts car. No guns or ammo and no personal ads, but other than that, it's pretty much fair game here on the Bonus Trading Post. So without further ado... And just to show what an international program we are, let's start with Judy in Chattanooga, Tennessee. Good morning, Judy.
2: Good morning, Lee. How you doing?
24: Good. We must have really good atmospheric conditions if our signal's heading all the way down there this morning.
2: I was so hoping it would. I'm really from Berrytown, but I didn't want to miss having a chance to talk to you about an event that we're involved in.
24: All right. Well, you know right where to find us. So what's the event?
2: So this is for the First Congregational Church of Berlin. It's not for today, but it's for Saturday, October 10th. After a two-year hiatus, we're having another chicken pie supper, an in-person one. It's at the church on 1808 Scott Hill Road in Berlin. There are two seatings, 5 and 6:30, $15 for adults, 4 to 12, $8, and 3 and under are free, and it's reservation only, and we also have a very limited number of takeouts. So we decided we were going to try to have an in-person one. I think we're the only other one in the area. Most of them are takeout, and everybody loves the camaraderie of a chicken pie supper, so...
24: All right, so that's October 10th, and what is the time for that to start again?
2: 5 and 6:30.
24: Two seatings, of course, 5 and 6:30. Do people need to make reservations?
2: Yes, absolutely. Reservations only.
24: What's the number?
2: 802-272-2956. In addition to the chicken pie, we're having a 50-50. We have a quilt raffle. And we have a brand new handicap accessible ramp that goes into the dining room, so it's easy to get in and out.
24: Okay, so the big chicken pie supper, that's the First Congregational Church in Berrytown?
2: No, Berlin.
24: Berlin. All right, First Congregational Church in Berlin, chicken pie supper. Seatings at 5 and 6:30. Must make reservations, and the number is 802-272-2956. Do I have all that right?
2: You got it.
24: Okay.
2: I can't thank you enough.
24: All right. And we have the official song for this event right here.

0: It's the chicken pot pie song. Oh. Okay. All right, Judy, we got it. Thanks very much.
1: Thank you so much.
0: You bet. That's Judy from Chattanooga, Tennessee. Might be the long distance call of the morning here on WDEV, but we'll see about all that. If you can call from further away from Chattanooga, Tennessee, we'll give that award to you. I'm not sure what that award is, but Joel and I will go rummaging through the basement and see if we can find something. Next, it's on August 10th. August 10th, which I think is two weeks from today. Okay. Saturday, August 10th. That is the Chicken Pie Supper at the First Congregational Church in Berlin. And again, by reservation only, 802-272-2956. All right, from Chattanooga to Danville.
2: We're going to miss Danville. Go to caller number three.
0: Okay. I guess maybe Tom didn't like the chicken pot pie song.
2: Perhaps.
0: I don't know how Scott feels about it, but in Northfield Falls, we'll find out. Good morning, Scott.
3: Good morning. How are you?
0: I'm doing terrific. How are you today?
3: Not bad. And the song was cute. I liked it.
0: Okay, good. Cute's part of what we're looking for there. What would you like to put on the trading post this morning?
3: I still got the Haka Polita LT3s. They're LT315 70R17s. They're over 80% tread still left. I'll try 900. Best offer. I want to get them off my front lawn.
0: 900. So that's a nice set of Haka Palitas. Are they studded or no?
3: No, but they still can be because there's that much tread left.
0: Okay. So $900 for the set of four.
3: Right.
0: Okay. Anything else?
3: Yeah. I got some L.L. Bean hiking boots, size 14. They're brown. They've only been worn like three times.
4: I want that.
3: And I'll take $50 for those. Best offer.
0: Okay.
3: And I still got that Ninja Foodie XL grill. It's pretty close to brand new. It's been used like three times. I'll take $100 for that. For best offer.
0: All right. What's your number?
3: 802-485-7476, and it's a landline.
0: Okay.
3: And if I don't answer, leave a message because I'll be chasing the granddaughters. So.
0: All right. Sounds like one of them said she said I want that. She was referring to the size 14 hiking boots. You're gonna have to hang on to those for a while.
3: Yeah. No, she wanted something on the floor that I'm stepping on.
0: So. Oh, I see. All right. Scott in Northfield Falls. He's got a set of Haka Palitas, LT 315-70. R17 wants $900 for the set, and they're in really good shape. A pair of almost unused L.L. Bean hiking boots, size 14, for $50. And a Ninja Foodie grill, used just a couple of times, wants $100 for that. And the number is 802-485-7476. All set, Scott?
3: Yes, sir.
0: Thank you very much.
3: Thank you.
0: That's 802-485-7476 for Scott in Northfield Falls. Up next, it's in Chelsea we go now. Good morning, Frank.
5: Good morning, Lee. I'll go easy on you today. I just have a set of four tires. They're Dunlop 235-70-16 winter.
0: Oh, I'm sorry. I was a little slow there. What are the dimensions on those Dunlop tires?
5: 235-70-16.
0: Okay. And those are winter tires, I take it?
5: In excellent condition, and I'm looking for $80 for the four.
0: $80 for the set.
5: And they can call 802-685-4828 in Chelsea, and thank you very much for your service.
0: All right. So that's four tires. They're Dunlops 235-70R16, and these are winter tires, correct?
5: That is correct.
0: Okay. And so 235-70R16, $80 for the set, and the number is 802-685-4828.
5: You got it.
0: Best to you, sir. That's Frank and Chelsea, 802-685-4828, if you are interested in those Dunlop tires. Here on the Trading Post on WDEV, 802-244-1777 is the number to join us. We'll get to our next caller in just a moment, but the mailbag was heavy, and I got to give this pen a rest. I'll save the rant on the pen in a little bit.
1: Good morning. Your first name is
0: 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Clark is in Plainfield. Good morning, Clark.
6: Good morning. I'm here.
0: I'm here, so we're all set. Everybody's prepared.
6: Oh, good. Good. Hopefully nobody had their wood stove going on last night. I didn't, but I thought about it.
0: I took the night off, but won't be long.
6: Okay. Hey, speaking of wood stoves, I sold the two stoves. I've got one left. It's a box stove. I call it the long and skinny one. Cast iron. 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Got little legs. Nice little stove. Made in Taiwan. It's old, but it's in really good shape. I fixed it up. Painted. $150.
0: All right.
6: And now I got a champion juicer. Anyone who's old enough remembers the

0: kind of alcohol in it, and they sit on the shelf for years.
1: Hmm.
0: It's ginseng root. I'm not sure what they do with it, but they look at it. But I got ginseng root, and my number is 802-363-9512.
1: Okay. Okay, so that ginseng root, you didn't put a price on it. I guess folks can inquire depending on how much they want.
0: That's right. I got a whole bunch of it.
1: Okay, fair enough. And he's got that long, skinny box stove with a cooktop surface, top loading, side loading, and wants $150 for that. And the $150 Champion Juicer, also available with, and the ginseng root with Clark in Plainfield, 802-363-9512.
0: Yes, sir.
1: All right. Thanks, Clark. Appreciate the call.
0: See you next week.
1: All right. Clark in Plainfield, 802-363-9512. I was, Joel, I was reading something, or, you know, looking on the internet for stuff. And they said, I heard that fruit juice was not a thing in the United States until after World War II. And what happened was they were originally, they were taking all these oranges, and of course they were planting orange trees by the thousands back then, and for World War II they were making it all and concentrating it and sending it off to the soldiers so that they could get some vitamin C and try and keep them from getting scurvy and all that. And then the war ended, and they were like, what are we going to do with all this stuff? And so they hired an ad man. And he came out with the idea that orange juice is an important part of a healthy breakfast. And ever since then, that was the start of orange juice. They had more oranges than they knew what to do with. And instead of giving them to the soldiers, they thought they'd market it post-war to the people back home.
2: Liquid sunshine.
1: As a way to get rid of their surplus croppage out there. So, a little bit of history.
2: I learn something every day.
1: There you go. You can shut your brain off for the rest of the day, Joel.
2: We got it
1: covered today. To Tom in Maine. Good morning, Tom.
3: How have you been, buddy? It's been a minute.
1: Yeah, I've been here and there, but I'm back again on this Saturday morning. Brent is, I think Brent is taking tourists around for the peak foliage. Well, not peak yet, unless you want to get up to the mountaintop.
3: Yeah, I talked to him the other day, and I believe he said he was going to be off for a couple, 3 weeks or whatever. So.
1: All right, well, I'm happy to sit in his stead anyway, and what do you have for us?
3: We're happy to throw some stuff on today and see what we can do with it.
1: All right.
3: I've got a 1966 Ford F600 dump truck. It actually belongs to a buddy of mine who lives in Whitingham, Vermont. So that's where the truck's located. It's got 29,000 actual miles. It's not a rust bucket or anything. This thing was purchased and used on a piece of property. It was not driven over the salt-covered roads. Like I said, it has 29,000 actual miles. It's in very, very good condition. It's got a four-speed transmission, V8. It's a two-wheel drive, dual rear wheels, two-speed rear end. Still got the original owner's manual with it, believe it or not. You know what? I had it out there for $14,000. I'm going to drop it today to $13,500. I really like to move it.
1: Okay.
3: It runs, drives, dumps, stops, does everything it's supposed to do.
1: All right.
3: I'm looking for a steering column for a 1970 Cadillac DeVille. This is real specific, Cadillac DeVille or Cadillac Fleetwood, and the years that'll fit is 1969 and 1970 only. Remember something, because everybody seems to think 68's the same. 68, they had the key and the ignition switch was on the dash. And in 69, they went to the steering column where they put the ignition switch on the column.
1: Uh-huh.
3: That's what we're looking for, 69-70. And I've got miscellaneous auto and truck parts for sale. If you're looking for something, feel free to give me a shout, and we'll go from there.
1: What's the number?
3: Landline number is 207-375-4475. And if somebody wants to see pictures of the old dump truck, give me a call. I'll send them on their phone or whatever. I can do it.
1: All right, that is a 1966 Ford F600 dump truck with 29,000 miles on it. What color is it?
3: It's green.
1: Green, all right, green.

0: not sure if that's as big a factor with the dump truck crowd, but you never know.
1: You never know. You know, I meant to actually say that, and I was just trying to keep it a little on the quick so people could get through.
0: Well, I appreciate that. $13,500 for the dump truck. He has discounted it today, and he's looking for a steering column for a Cadillac DeVille model years 1969 or 1970. Tom in Maine, 207-375-4475.
1: Yeah, I'd like that steering column to have a tilt steering wheel as well. I guess I should have mentioned that.
0: All right, well, now you have.
1: There you go. Thank you, sir. Be safe.
0: You got it. All right, thanks, Tom. 207-375-4475 if you're interested in that dump truck or if you've got one of those steering columns. Tom in Maine. All right, Billy in West Brookfield is next. Morning, Billy.
2: I got a Cub Cadet Rider XT2 hydrostatic 54-inch mower deck. It's only got about 40 hours on it.
3: You said?
2: 23 horse.
3: Yep. Okay, good. Hang on.
2: I'd like to get $3,800 for that. I got the manure spreader, 50 bushel, PTO driven. Gonna drop that down to $2,500. And I've got a electric trolling motor by Endura. 36-inch shaft, 140, it's brand new. And I still have strawberry plants.
0: And strawberry plants, okay. All right.
2: And my number is 802-728-6077. And it is a landline.
0: All right, so this is Billy in West Brookfield, and he has that Cub Cadet riding lawnmower. It's an XT2. With a 54-inch mowing deck and 23 horsepower and only has 40 hours on it. And he wants $3,800. And the manure spreader, give me a little bit on that. How'd you describe that again, Billy?
2: It's a 50-bushel PTO-driven. It's like new. It's been sitting for a while.
0: Now I know it for a manure spreader it might not take very long before it doesn't look like new anymore.
2: No, this is like Trex plastic decking on the floor part, so there's really nothing to rot out on it.
0: Okay.
2: Outside, you know, if you chew up the paint on it, then
0: right. Okay.
2: It will start to rust.
0: Billy wants $2,500 for that spreader and a $140 price on the 36-inch trolling motor. And he's got the strawberry plants available as well. The number is 802-728-6077.
2: You got it.
0: Thanks, Billy.
2: Thank you.
0: You bet. Billy in West Brookfield, 728-6077. If you're interested in the riding lawnmower, the manure spreader, the trolling motor, or the strawberry plants. Trading Post here on WDEV FM and AM. Lee Cattell with you, along with Joel Nashman. And oh, by the way, coming up at 9 o'clock this morning, the triumphant return to the radio of Farmer Dave. Yep, he's been taking care of his mom for a while, and unfortunately she passed recently, and so now he is available for us again and returning to the airwaves this morning here on Music to Go to the Dump By on WDEV. So I know a lot of folks have been asking, and now, well, you'll find out for yourself how he's doing when he checks in with us coming up after the 9 o'clock news. In South Barry is where we're heading next. Good morning, Pat.
4: Good morning. I have a 10x12 shed that I need to have it moved off the property. Landlord issues.
0: Okay.
4: I started out with it at $2,500. I'm going down to $1,500 and I'm willing to negotiate. somebody sees it and they really like it, you know, I can take less.
0: All right.
4: It can be used for storage for motorcycles. That's one thing. Children's toys, you know, they seem to pile up over the years. Could be used for that. Man cave. Somebody, if they put insulation in it, they could live in it. It's got a lot of uses, and I just, you know, I never got to enjoy it. So I want to pass it on to somebody that can use it.
0: Fair enough. Anything else?
4: No, that'll do it today. 802-622-0179. Thank you for your service. And you're appreciated by a lot of us Vermonters.
0: Wow, that means...
4: And I'm sure other people appreciate you also.
0: That means a lot to me, Pat. Thank you. That is
4: welcome.
0: That is a 10-foot by 12-foot shed. It's in South Barrie. And he wants $1,500 for it, but if you want to wheedle him down, he might consider it. And it's in South Barrie. Pat.
4: It also has a tin roof.
0: And tin roof. All right. Shed and tin roof. And that's 622-0179. 622-0179 in South Barrie. Pat.
4: Thank you very much.
0: You're very welcome. Thank you. Appreciate the kind words as well.
4: Thank you.
0: It's the Trading Post on WDEV. 802-244-1777 is the number. And we're happy to have you join us here on the stations of Radio Vermont. From the mailbag, we'll get back to our phone lines in just a moment. Leslie in Calais is selling a 24 cubic foot freezer. A lot of you folks probably get a garden full of vegetables that you're getting ready to put away for the winter. And this 24 cubic foot freezer might be just what you could use. It's 29 inches wide, 32 inches tall, 83 inches long. Bring some help to move, she says. It's a big one. But $800 firm for the price, cash only. You can talk to Leslie in Calais by calling 802-456-8846. 802-456-8846. 4-6 is the number for that freezer in Calais. All right, Graniteville now. Here's Ryan. Good morning.
5: Hey, good morning, Lee.
0: What's going on with you today?
5: I'm doing
0: great. Red Sox won both games yesterday. And in case you haven't heard, they're relocating tomorrow's game to Tampa, Florida, where they're going to play at Tropicana Field for the finale. It's 2:05. There is no Red Sox game today. And I think we're going to put on a college football game this afternoon, but I'm not sure who it is. But stay tuned. This afternoon we'll put something on for folks who like competitive activity on the radio. Like the Trading Post here. What do you have for us this morning, Ryan?
5: Well, I'd like to start with Farmer Nave, if you're listening. I'm sorry for your loss. My condolences, sir, and you'll be in my thoughts and prayers.
0: Oh, thank you.
5: Other than that, I have three metal signs for anybody that collects signs. Most of them are about 2 feet wide by 3 feet long. One of them is a Noma, the old lawnmower. One of them is a Green Machine John Deere sign, and the other one's a newer Husqvarna. They're all in fairly well condition. The Husqvarna has plastic on the sign still. We'll do $75 on each of them to start.
0: All right. What's Noma?
5: And Noma is an old lawnmower.
0: Okay.
5: When Tucker Machine was still in business, I worked for him. He's passed away recently, and I got some of the old signs out of the building. Yeah, it's a lawnmower.
0: Okay. They're all in good shape.
5: Yeah. Okay. There's two that are hanging on the wall. They've got some holes from screws and nails, but they're pretty good shape. Yeah.
0: Okay. Anything else?
5: Yeah. I have a 20-foot long aluminum mast off a sailboat. It's pretty much an aluminum pole. 20 feet long. 2 1/4 is the circumference on it. $75, your best offer. Anybody that wants to make their own gate, or I don't know, it's straight as an arrow.
0: What's the price on that? What's the price on that mast?
5: Let's do 75 on that also. 75. We'll start negotiations from there.
0: All right. And anything else?
5: No, sir.
0: Okay. What's the number in Graniteville?
5: 802-760-8606.
0: 8606. Okay. So Ryan in Graniteville has three metal signs. They're about 2 feet by 3 feet each for NOMA. Green Machine, which is a John Deere sign, and one for Husqvarna. It wants $75 each for those, and a 20-foot aluminum mast for a sailboat that is 2 1/4 inches in circumference, and he wants $75 for that as well. And the number for Ryan in Graniteville is 760-8606. 760-8606 in Graniteville. Anything else there, sir? He's gone. I must have got it right there, Joel.
6: Indeed.
0: Okay. Let's go to Cabot. Good morning, Michael.
7: Good morning, Lee.
0: How you been?
7: I'm pretty well. And yourself?
0: Doing great. What do you got for us today?
7: I've got two package deals. The first one is a 10,000 BTU. I believe it's a BTU on it, buddy heater. And that comes with a hose with a regulator on it that's about 6 or 8 feet long. And I have a 100-pound tank. None of it's been used before, so it's a brand new. I do not have the box for it. It's supposed to heat 700 square feet. And for that package, I would like somewhere close to the $300 mark. And then the other package deal is two. They're brand new in the box. They're screen-style doors that they have glass panes in them. One's black with gold handles. The other one is white with silver handles. And I'm not 100% sure whether they have a sliding screen in them or not because they're still in the box. And the catch with those is they both have cat doors in them.
0: Oh, okay.
7: So, but I let those go for a pair at $175 we'll start at. But if somebody's a builder or contractor, something like that, it might be good for them to have on hand. So willing to negotiate on those. And then my last item would be, it's the tractor supply style wood stove with a self damper in it. Paid $200 for it. It's been used maybe a half a dozen times, but it's self regulating on some sort of a thermostat to run the damper.
0: Mm.
7: And so I paid $200 for it. I'd let that go for $175.
0: Okay, $175 for that as well. All right, so, and what's the number in Cabot?
7: 802-751-5531.
0: This is Michael in Cabot. He has the 10,000 BTU buddy heater and a 100-pound tank all in together for $300 and a pair of screen-style doors still in the box for $175. And the tractor supply wood stove that is self-regulating with the thermostat, and it is a $175 for that as well. And the number in Cabot is 751-5531. We all set there?
7: And the only other thing on that buddy heater is I do have the 6 or 8 foot hose with a regulator on it.
0: Oh, tank.
7: Tank to the heater itself.
0: Okay, tank and hose.
7: All brand new. Yep.
0: All right, so you've got everything they need to get that thing working.
7: Yep.
0: Okay. All right, Michael, we got it. Thanks very much.
7: Thanks, Lee.
0: Right on. Michael in Cabot, 751-5531. Again, the buddy heater, tank, hose, regulator, all for $300. The screen-style doors for $175. And the Tractor Supply wood stove is $175. 751-5531. From Cabot up to Derby Center, which is not quite, just barely, it is closer than Chattanooga, Tennessee. But let's see what Tony's got going on this morning. Hey, Tony.
8: Hello, sir. I have a wooden screen door. The screen needs to be replaced, but the door is in good shape. And if someone wants to pick it up, it's 80 by 32 is the dimensions. I just need to get rid of it. So it's not bad other than the screen. So if someone's interested, my number is 802-766-3155.
0: All right, then are you putting a price on that?
8: Nope.
0: Is it free?
8: Free. Oh.
0: All right, there we go. We got to sweeten the pot then. Tony in Derby Center with the wooden screen door, and the screen needs to be replaced, but still in good shape. 80 inches by 32. And it is a free item, and it is Tony in Derby Center, and the number is 802-766-3155. 766-3155. That do it for you, Tony, this morning?
8: Yes, it will. Thank you, and take care.
0: Very good.
8: Bye.
0: Bye-bye.
8: Yeah.
0: All right, there, Tony. You want that wooden screen door? It's absolutely free. 80 by 32. 766-3155 for Tony in Derby Center. Now we're going back to Cabot to see what Judy is up to. Good morning, Judy.
9: Hi, good morning. I have several items for sale. The first one I have is also a screen door. We've replaced a sliding glass door. So we have a screen door that we had taken out from the previous one that we just replaced that's in great condition, and we're asking $25 for that. So it's a screen door that's a slider.
0: Okay.
9: That's the first one. And then the second, we have two 7 feet tall. They're the propane gas heaters to use outside on your porch or whatnot. They are up to 48,000 BTUs. The colors, it's the stainless steel, never used, still in the original packaging, and we're asking $100 a piece, or take the set for $150.
0: Okay.
9: And then the last thing is, if anybody out there is looking for winter storage, we have room for two cars to be stored. And that's for $50 a month for winter storage.
0: Wow, very interesting. Okay, winter storage, $50 a month. What's the number in Cabot?
9: Sure, 802-563-2169, which is a home number.
0: Okay. So...
9: Yes, go ahead.
0: Okay, I'm just going to recap. Judy has the sliding screen door available for $25. And two 7-foot-tall propane heaters that are used for out on a porch or a deck. They have never been used. $100 a piece, or if you take both of them, $150.
9: Yes.
0: And Judy's got room for two vehicles for winter storage for a fee of $50 a month. And that would be per vehicle, correct?
9: That's correct.
0: Okay. The number is 563-2169 for Judy and Cabot. 563-2169.
9: Thank you. And I was also wondering, you were talking with a gentleman this morning from Chelsea, Frank, with some tires.
0: Yep.
9: I didn't know if you by chance had his number.
0: Well, I wrote it down. Of course I have his number. Here
9: Thank
0: it is.
9: You.
0: It's 802.
9: Yes.
0: 685.
9: Yes.
0: 4828.
9: 4828. Thank you so much. You're, have a good day.
0: You too. There's Judy and Cabot. At some point here, either next weekend or I was thinking this weekend, but I don't know if it's going to work out. But next weekend, probably. I'm heading to Cabot. I like to drive through there and stop in at Burt's Apple Orchard and get a bag of apples and, you know, the slushy and the donuts and all that other stuff. We've had a couple callers from Cabot this morning, and Judy's got that sliding screen door for $25. 2 7-foot-tall propane heaters that are never used, $100 each or $150 for both. And also, she has room for two vehicles for winter storage, $50 per vehicle per month. And that's Judy in Cabot at 802-563-2169. 563-2169. All the way up to Newport now. Frank's there. Good morning, Frank.
10: Good morning. Where's Mr. Brent?
0: He's toting tourists around for leaf peepage.
10: I'm okay.
0: Yep.
10: He's not sick.
0: No.
10: No.
0: Not as far as I know. I mean, he might have a sniffle or two, but I think he's just doing just fine.
10: Okay. For sale, four tires. They're Solar 4XS Plus.
0: 4XS Plus. And that brand name again, Solar?
10: Yep.
0: Never.
10: S-O-L-A-N.
0: Never heard of them, but whatever.
10: Me
0: all right.
10: Either.
0: So go ahead.
10: 225, the size 225, 65, 17 inch. 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
0: All right. Anything else?
10: Yes, I have wanted. 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AVENTON. 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
0: Okay.
10: Regular frame. 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
0: Yes.
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10: Oh, come look at it. 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
0: Make an offer. Okay.
10: Yep.
0: And the egg cartons.
10: Yes.
0: What do you want for those?
10: Trade for fresh eggs.
0: Free. 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For that. 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
0: It's an upright, okay. 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They're all season tires, like new, and you want $450 or best offer. Did I get it right so far?
10: Yes.
0: All right. What's the number in Newport?
10: 1-802.
0: Hmm?
10: 487-4759.
0: 487 4759.
10: Yes, thank you.
0: You got it. Thanks. That's Frank in Newport. If you're interested in that set of tires, you have an Eventon Adventure e-bike, Gen 2 or Gen 3, if you'd like to inquire about the Henry Miller piano, or go get yourself some egg cartons. The number in Newport is 487-4759. 9. From Newport to Essex Center, where Jeff's on the line. Good morning.
11: Hey, good morning. How we doing, Lee?
0: I'm doing great, thanks. How are you?
11: Doing fantastic.
0: Hey, wait. Before we get started, I'm big on the Red Sox right now. Tuesday is when the Red Sox will take on the New York Yankees. You know, this wild card series is best of three, and all the games are played in the same team stadium. So if there's going to be another game for the Red Sox at Fenway Park, they're going to have to win the series against the Yankees and then move on from there. But we have one game, the final regular season game, tomorrow afternoon, 2:05. And then Tuesday, Wednesday, and Thursday are those playoff games. And knowing how television works, those will probably be prime time games around 7 or 8 o'clock in the evening. But they haven't officially announced that yet. All right. Pardon the interruption, Jeff. Go ahead.
11: No, very important interruption. Hmm. And I would never correct you, but the game they're playing tomorrow in Tropicana was supposed to be today at Fenway, not tomorrow, because tomorrow's game they moved to yesterday. It's all confusing.
0: Yeah.
11: The only reason I know is because I had tickets to today's game at Fenway, and I'm not going to Tropicana tomorrow.
0: Oh, you know, so, plane tickets down there cheap, but I hear what you're saying.
11: I've got a 2015 Toyota Tacoma, 120,000 miles, quad cab, black. It's got a non-matching Lear cap, adult-driven, well cared for, a lot of recent maintenance, asking $21,000. And I've also got some pneumatic nail guns. I'll sell the whole set for $100.
0: How many?
11: Call or text. Oh, three, I think.
0: And what'd you offer those?
11: $100.
0: $100
11: for the whole set.
0: Okay. All right.
11: 802.
0: Yes, sir.
11: 324-1227, call or text.
0: All right, Jeff has the 2015 black Toyota Tacoma with 125,000 miles. I like that description, adult driven, not joyrided. $21,000 for that pickup and the three pneumatic nail guns. Are there any other parts and accessories that come with that?
11: I got all kinds of hose and all kinds of nails.
0: Okay.
11: No tank.
0: Right. And, and $100 for the nail guns. And that's Jeff in Essex Center. 324-1227. 324-1.
11: Essex Junction, but who's counting?
0: Essex. Oh, wait a minute. Essex.
11: Doesn't matter.
0: Well,
11: doesn't matter.
0: If you can get to one, you can probably find the other.
11: That's right.
0: Okay. All right, Jeff, we got it. Thank you very much.
11: Thanks,
0: yep, you bet. Jeff in Essex Junction with the black Toyota Tacoma. 125,000 miles on it, wants $21,000. That is a 2015. And the three pneumatic nail guns for $100. And the number for Jeff in Essex Junction is 802-324-1227. 324-1227. All right, let me get a fresh sheet of paper as we head off to West Berlin next and hear what Alan's doing this morning. Hey, Alan.
12: Yeah, I'm here, and I have some four Hakkapeliitta snow tires for sale.
0: All right.
12: They're mud and snow, and they're LT225-75R16s.
0: All right, set of four. What do you want for them?
12: I'm asking $300 for them. They've got good tread. They've got aluminum wheels in them. They're nice and shiny. And they have the 8 lug wheels that'll fit on the 250 series, the Super Duty Ford truck to come.
0: Okay.
12: Yeah.
0: Anything else?
12: If they don't want the wheels in these, maybe I could make an arrangement with them.
0: So, oh, okay.
12: Or at least a change or something.
0: Okay, that sounds good.
12: Okay, and that is it.
0: What's the number in West Berlin?
12: It is 802-485-8563.
0: 63. All right. This is Alan in West Berlin, and he's got a set of Hakka Polita mud and snows that are in very good shape. They are LT225-75R16. And for the set of four, he wants $300. And they also come with the aluminum wheels, 8-lug, that'll fit a Ford F-250. $300 for the set. And the number is 485-8563. We all set, Alan?
12: Yes, you've got it.
0: All right. Best to you, sir. Thanks for the call.
12: Thank you.
0: All right. Up at 485-8563 if you're interested in Alan's mud and snow tires there. Up next is Callis. Good morning, George.
13: Morning.
0: Are we hitting peak foliage up in Callis yet?
13: No, not yet.
0: Okay. Next weekend, probably.
13: When they got all the activities going next weekend.
0: Okay. Oh, right on. Yes. What?
13: I got bags of chicken manure for $10 a piece.
0: Oh, boy.
13: Or three for 25. See, some people should have that in their garden. I see their corn look yellow. You side dressed it with chicken manure. Good green color.
0: To maybe it'd get my tomatoes to turn red.
13: Oh, you want some?
0: Tomatoes? Or?
13: Oh, chicken manure.
0: Oh, right. well, I may be by. I'll get your number later. We'll see. But those are 10-pound bags for how much a piece?
13: No, they're 80-pound bags.
0: Oh,
13: $10.
0: For how many dollars?
13: $10.
0: Oh, okay, right. Got to get my numbers right here.
13: And then some old hens for $5 each.
0: Old hens?
13: Yeah.
0: Okay. Anything else?
13: And a Jersey baby beef for $1,500. He probably weighs about 400 or 500.
0: Jersey baby beef for how much again?
13: $1,500. 229-4628.
0: This is a George in Callis. He's got the 80-pound bags of chicken manure for $10 a piece. Now's a good time to do some fertilizing so it can sink in over the winter. And also the old hens for $5 a piece. And that Jersey baby beef for $1,500. George and Callis's number is 802-229-4628. 229-4628. Anything else for it? Yeah. All right, George. Thank you.
13: Bye.
0: Bye. All right. Now, are things quiet on the lines right now, Joel? Okay, well, good. We've got about a minute and a half until we get to the top, so I'll pull one more item from the mailbag, and then we'll bring on Farmer Dave and music to go to the dump by. Gerald in Rutland has got 15 mallard duck decoys, and he wants $75 for those. 802-353-1196. 802-353-1196. 1196 for Gerald in Rutland if you'd like to purchase his mallard duck decoys. And I guess we might as well mention this. It is coming up on September 26th. That's today. What are they calling this? The Food for Your Funny Bone event at the Waterbury Municipal Center or the library at the Steele Community Room. It starts at 4 o'clock this afternoon. Master storyteller Bill Torrey will take you on a jaunt through the real Vermont. 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Food for Your Funny Bone is coming up at the Waterbury Municipal Center or the library on 8 North Main Street in Waterbury, and that's this afternoon from 4 o'clock until 5. 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
15: Breaking news this hour at Town Hall. I'm Bob Agnew in Washington. President Trump posting on social media today. Here's correspondent Richard Boyd.
16: President Trump posted an image early Saturday morning on his Truth Social platform of the Strait of Hormuz labeled Trump Strait in the first public indication of his thinking after Iran proposed the New Deal and suggested it might help the president ahead of the midterm elections. The White House on Friday said only that U.S. officials were having positive and constructive conversations with mediators on the Iran war. Earlier in the week, Iran held hours of indirect talks with the U.S. Richard Boyd reporting.
15: All eyes are pointing more and more toward the midterm elections coming up. The 2026 campaign up and running in North Carolina, one of the most watched races for Republicans. In fact, it was Vice President J.D. Vance on the campaign trail in Greensboro, North Carolina, as he turned out in the state to support Republican Senate nominee Michael Whatley, facing former Democrat Governor Roy Cooper.
17: But for years, for 4 years under Joe Biden and congressional Democrats, America was run by a party that prioritized the needs of everybody else, everybody but you. They prioritized massive corporations. They prioritized the far left NGOs.
15: And that is Vice President J.D. Vance on the campaign trail this week. Invisible American lasers are reportedly now destroying Iranian weapons and infrastructure. Here's correspondent Ken Lorman.
18: The U.S. military is deploying advanced infrared laser weapons in the Strait of Hormuz in Iran to destroy Iranian drones, cruise missiles, and equipment at a fraction of the cost of traditional munitions. These 50-year-in-development systems, controlled via Xbox-like controllers, operate at light speed with minimal logistical demands, giving the U.S. a decisive edge in the ongoing conflict. Ken Lorman reporting.
15: More at townhall.com.
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15: It is that time of year again for asthma flare-ups with the transition from summer into fall weather. Scott Pringle has a report.
20: Dr. Megan Conroy at the Ohio State University Wexner Medical Center says changes in temperature, humidity, and pollens will really impact airway inflammation, and that's the driver of asthma.
21: We also see increase in circulation of respiratory viruses, so the common cold virus and others that start to circulate in the fall. These are the most common causes of asthma flares. But we also see increase in pollens like ragweed.
20: She recommends people take all medications as prescribed, no matter how frequently symptoms of asthma occur, and have a rescue inhaler on hand. I'm Scott Pringle.
15: People on Hawaii's Big Island are preparing for another potentially life-threatening and catastrophic storm as Hurricane Nolo is expected to bring flash flooding and extreme surf as it churns up just south of the islands through the weekend. Could pose a danger to people living near the coast. You'll find breaking news and analysis at townhall.com. A proposed federal fee on electric vehicles will not take effect next month because the transportation bill containing it is stalled in Congress. Scott Carr has more.
22: The proposal would charge electric vehicle owners $130 per year and was set to start next month, with plug-in hybrid owners paying $35 annually. Lawmakers said the fees intended to help replace gas tax revenue used to fund roads and transit, since EV drivers don't pay the same amount of federal gas tax. Congress instead approved a temporary transportation transportation funding extension through December 11th, keeping current funding levels in place. The fee on EV owners could still return if lawmakers reach a deal on a long-term transportation bill. In Washington, I'm Scott Carr.
15: More problems for troubled Volkswagen. The Volkswagen Group said it's recalling 2.86 million Volkswagen and Audi branded vehicles as a precaution over a screw whose failure could cause a loss of steering. More at townhall.com.
1: Vermont is struggling. 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

0: right. Hey, thanks, Joe, for welcoming me back.
1: Boy, oh boy, oh boy, oh boy, welcome back.
0: Yeah. I apologize. Well, I don't know if I apologize or not to the dumpsters for doing what I call my Mitch McConnell. But I understand, unlike Mitch McConnell, people actually missed me.
1: Yeah, and, yes, they did.
0: And
1: they
0: I want to thank them for that. I'm not quite ready to talk with the dumpsters about why I was out, because it still hurts.
1: Mm-hmm.
0: But I'm back. It's Music to Go to the Dump Boy. It's the best hour in radio, and we're going to start off with a song that, well, made it all happen for me.
1: I think our ratings have tripled already. Welcome back.

They look so stupid, they aren't much fun. 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They eat to grow, grow to die, die to be et at the hamburger fry. Cows well done. Nobody thunk it, nobody knew, no one imagined the great cow guru. Cows are one. He hid in the forest, read books with great zeal. He loved Che Guevara, a revolutionary veal. Cows say tongue. He spoke about justice, but nobody stirred. He felt like an outcast, alone in the herd. Cow doll drums. He moved, we must fight, escape or we'll die. Cows gathered around, cause the stakes were so high. Bad cow pun. But then he was captured, stuffed into a crate, loaded onto a truck where he rode to his fate. Cows are bummed. He was a scrawny calf who looked rather woozy. No one suspected he was packing an Uzi. Cows with guns. They came with a needle to stick in his thigh. He kicked for the groin. He pissed in their eye. Cow well hung. Knocked over a tractor and ran for the door. 6 gallons of gas flowed out on the floor. Run, cows, run. He picked up a bullhorn and jumped up on the hay. We are free-roving bovines. We run free today.

crashed the gate in a great stampede, tipped over milk truck, torched all the feed. Cows have fun. 60 police cars were piled in a heap, covered in cow pies, covered up deep. Much cow dung. Black smoke rising, darkening the day. 12 burning McDonald's. Have it your way.

president said, enough is enough, these uppity cattle, it's time to get tough. Cow dung flung. The newspapers gloated, folks sighed with relief. Tomorrow at noon, they would all be ground beef. Cows on buns. The cows were surrounded, they waited and prayed. They mooed their last moos, they chewed their last hay. Cows outgunned. The order was given to turn cows to whoppers, enforced by the might of 10,000 coppers. But on the horizon, surrounding the shoppers, came the deafening roar of chickens in choppers.

0: like to think that's the number one song on Music to Go the Dump By, but there's folks out there that might disagree with me. Of course, the next one that we're going to play when we get to it, Joel, is, I think you could probably call it like the number two song. Yeah. I was glad to see they didn't change the locks. Not that I ever had a key, but I think I'm going to renegotiate my salary, because as you know, I get paid absolutely nothing.
1: Well, we could triple it if you'd like.
0: Well, I thought I'd double it.
1: Oh, okay.
0: Instead of saying, oh, I can say, uh-oh, he's back, you know? So, but yeah, I think his next song is at least number two on the list.
1: And the physicians involved sometimes encounter number two, but never mind.
0: Yes.
1: Yeah, but you think about that.
0: As long as you don't step in it, Joel.
1: That's right. That's
0: don't
1: exactly
0: step
1: right.
0: In it.

0: That's at least number two.
1: Definitely.
0: Yes, yeah, least at number
1: at
0: two.
1: At the very least.
0: Now, mm-hmm. for the number one song heard in farms, in the little dairy farms across Vermont and worldwide, I understand this song took off over across the pond and there and out and about. So it's time for A Moment with Rick.
1: Oh, yes, indeed. Yes. Absolutely. Okay, and it's this button here. It is that button.
0: It is that one.
1: I haven't forgotten.

0: Elvis and all kinds of people, and it's quite remarkable. We love Rick Norcross, and
1: downsizing.
0: He's downsizing. Yeah, that's what they say.
1: It's surprising how much you acquire in a lifetime.
0: Tell me about it.
1: Yeah. You find it, and you go, oh, yeah, that's
0: right. I kind of need that.
1: That's
0: know?
1: Where that went. I better keep that just in case.
0: Yes.
1: You haven't used it in 40 years.
0: Oh, my God. But, you're hearing the echoes of me talking.
1: That's, yeah. Yeah. Now,
0: before we go further, though,
1: do we have sponsors or stuff?
0: Well, here's the thing. Not only are your fans calling back, Victor in particular wanted to say welcome back.
1: Victor, I have a song that we are going to play of yours today.
0: Oh, boy, oh, boy, oh, boy.
1: My wife's VW Bug.
0: Oh, my goodness.
1: Yes.
0: My goodness. So that was totally unanticipated. So not only do we got a number of fans who called, and Victor among them, but the sponsors are coming back. This must be a truly happy day.
2: 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Don't let this be the year you're shoveling your driveway, because the only thing worse than shoveling your driveway is shoveling it twice. Now is the perfect time to order your Snow-X plows before winter arrives. 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
1: All righty. Now the next song you're going to play, I believe, is Poussette Dart Band.
0: Yes, indeed.
1: Yeah, well, and the song is called Amnesia, and I'm hoping that's what's going on with me, because I forget stuff all the time now, and my fear is that I'm headed down the road that Ma went down, and the road of dementia is not a trip that anybody wants to take.
0: It's what Grandpa Jones used to call that old timer's disease.
1: Yeah, it's a nasty, nasty disease.
0: Well,
1: so, but let's hope it's only amnesia.
0: Yes, or magnesia, whatever. Here we go.
1: Milk of magnesia.
0: Here we go. That's a good medicine. We

0: I ran a quick 100-yard dash.
1: You just did 23 and me.
0: Oh, boy.
1: I'm going like, oh, poor Joel, he's headed down to his car to get something, and then he's got to climb back up M23 stairs.
0: Well, I didn't have what we were looking for. I do have a copy of it myself, but I think it's in the CD player, but I don't know how to get it out of the CD player.
1: Technology. I had in my 2005 Chevy Silverado that I got off from Bean Chevrolet that I'm going to put back on the road.
0: Oh, great.
1: I had Uncle Cracker stuck in the CD player for over a year. There's six songs on that. I know them by heart. I finally went at it with a pair of needle-nose pliers, and I got it out. But
0: That's what I'm going to have to do. It's stuck in there. But at any rate, let's see. Do we have something lined up? No.
1: Oh, I can bring something over for you. Let's do a Victor song.
0: Oh, okay. Guy, bring it right over. Victor, you don't know how timely your call was. Okay. There's one song on this one.
1: Yes.
0: So there's very little chance that I'll play the wrong one. There's still a chance, though. Somehow, you know, it's a strange world in which we live. As we welcome home the master here of music by which to go to the dump. And I think it's all registering. And here it comes. Victor.
2: Well, I sucked up a Buick with my Volkswagen. Done it before, and I'll do it again. It takes a long straight

You might look at that bug and not show any fear till it's right full of rifles, hunters, and beer. And how about your darling? Well, don't forget about her. Say there's room in the back to make babies for sure. Well, I put on tuned exhaust, and it helped on the gas. It kicked all 40 horses right square.

0: It puts a tear to my eye.
1: Oh, I've been drinking. That Victor sent that to me personally, and a couple others, and I've been driving around with that in a truck forever. And I said to Dave when I was coming back, you know, I want to play a song from Victor, so I made sure I brought it up. And now I've had a lot of vehicles over the years. I've had Corvettes, I've had Trans Ams, several Trans Ams. I've had some really nice cars. I had a 1974 Volkswagen Super Beetle that I bought off from my best friend in the whole wide world. Well, actually, I guess he had to be my second, because I called George Woodard my best friend. But it's his cousin, Brian Woodard, and I paid him $50 for that Volkswagen Beetle. Of course, it didn't have any rocker panels on it, which is where the heat came up through. So I put in a couple of 2x8s. I made it a Woody, I guess. And I drove the heck out of that thing. Of all the cars I've ever had, that is the one I wished I had back. I just loved that thing.
0: But could you afford to drive it these days?
1: I'm not sure you can
0: afford to drive anything.
1: Mom and I, we used to log a lot of miles in a Ram, and Ram's got that 5.7 Hemi, so mileage ain't a thing that it does real well, but it will get up and go. Now, 1 week, a good day with Mom, we'd go for like four rides. I say, Ma, you want to go for a ride? And she'd smile, and she'd climb right up in that truck, and we'd go. Well, a bad day would be 8 trips with Mom, and there were some weeks where there were a lot of bad days. And so I sat down and I figured out 1 week, how far have I driven this week? It was 426 miles, Joel. Mm-hmm. And we never left Waterbury Center. That's Greg Hill. That's Barnes Hill. That's up Loomis Hill down Ripley Road. That's the Shaw Mansion Road. That's going through the waterworks. That's up on Perry Hill. I come and talked to Lee the other day. He said it was like the Waterbury Center 500. We didn't quite complete the race, but well, so yeah.
0: Well, I heard the guy. He said he was a Trump supporter, and he said that the president is truly a great man because, you know, before he was elected president, his truck would only hold about $40 worth of gasoline. But now, by some miracle, it holds about 85 gallons, $85 worth of gasoline.
1: That's magic.
0: It is magic.
1: Back in 2008, I remember gas got up to $4.11 a gallon.
0: Oh.
1: And I joked about, I wonder how long it'd be before I can put $100 worth of gas in this truck. Well, I got it right down to almost fumes. And you know what, Joel? I put $100 worth of gas into that truck.
0: Okay.
1: So the price of gas doesn't really affect me because I put $20 in. I just have to put it in more often.
0: That's correct.
1: Yes. I guess I'll stop talking now and you can play a song.
0: Well, I think this reflects what we're talking about, and I'm going to try those 23 steps again. Let's see if I can find what I'm looking for. Here we go.

0: that hybrid car doesn't seem so queer after all.
1: Oh, dear.
2: Now, Joel, if I remember right, you had some work done on your ticker, didn't you?
1: Yes.
2: Is this the kind of cardio that the doctor steps?
1: Yeah, well, let people peek behind the curtain. My car is parked right in front of the station, and I just ran up and down those 23 steps twice to get a record that is in my car. And, because of some family issues, I have not gone to cardiac rehab exercise the last 3 days. And
2: boy, are you making up for that.
1: I'm not feeling guilty anymore. I'm not, really not. This is weird. But I got a different album, not the one that's stuck in my car, but because I'm a fan of the artist, I have 4 CDs, 2 of which are in my vehicle, and I just found the other one. So anyway, that's what's happening right
2: there. Excellent.
1: And you can tell me when you want that played.
2: Well, we can do that next if you'd like.
1: Okay.
2: Seems how you know. What with all this talk about AI and it's the end of the world as we know it, apparently in 4 years, I thought maybe we ought to all go together when we go.
1: And that's probably how we will go when we go. Can you tell that I'm getting it in the machine?
2: There you go.
1: And it's not doing anything?
3: I am reminded at this point of a fellow I used to know whose name was Henry. Only to give you an idea of what an individualist he was, he spelled it H-E-N-3-R-Y. The three was silent, you see. Henry was financially independent, having inherited his father's tar and feather business, and was therefore able to devote his full time to such intellectual pursuits as writing. I particularly remember a heartwarming novel of his about a young necrophiliac who finally achieved his boyhood ambition by becoming coroner. The rest of you can look it up when you get home. In addition to writing, he indulged in a good deal of philosophizing. Like so many contemporary philosophers, he especially enjoyed giving helpful advice to people who were happier than he was. And one particular bit of advice which I recall, which is the reason I bring up this whole dreary story, is something he said once before they took him away to the Massachusetts State Home for the Bewildered. He said, "Life is like a sewer. What you get out of it depends on what you put into it." It's always seemed to me that this is precisely the sort of dynamic, positive thinking that we so desperately need today in these trying times of crisis and universal brouhaha. And so with this in mind, I have here a modern, positive, dynamic, uplifting song in the tradition of the great old revival hymns. This one might more accurately be termed a survival hymn. It goes like this. When you attend a funeral, it is sad to think that sooner or later those you love will do the same for you. And you may have thought it tragic, not to mention other adjectives to think of all the weeping they will do. But don't you worry, no more ashes, no more sackcloth, and an armband made of black cloth will someday

0: Is there something wrong with me? Because that song put a smile on my face.
1: Well, you know, and he wrote that before all the AI business, too.
0: Yeah.
1: You know? Oh, my goodness. Oh, my goodness. Yes, indeed. Indeed. Something to ponder. Now, one of our news stories is that there's a company in Texas that wants to buy the site of the now decommissioned and no longer operating nuclear power plant in Vernon. Wants to buy the property, okay? And they held a big, big meeting because all the people in Vernon, or many of them, put it this way, seem to be the majority, do not want a data center built there. And so company representatives said that they are not going to build, they are definitely not going to build the data center there. Oh, okay, that made this a lot of people feel better, but what do you plan to build there? A huge battery storage facility. What is a huge, I mean, I've got three AAA batteries in my, my little radio. How big a, do you store in a giant battery warehouse?
0: Well,
1: and what do you use it for?
0: Let's put it this way. The battery in the electric Hummer weighs as much as a Toyota Corolla.
1: Oh, you.
0: Okay? So if they're talking about that stuff...
1: They must be.
0: Of course, it would take somebody from Texas to be able to afford to buy something up here in Vermont anyway. So
1: right.
0: There you have it.
1: And the company has some really strange name, like, Super Concepts Unlimited.
0: I hope that don't happen.
1: But anyway, far be it for me to interrupt. Can we check our second set of commercials?
0: Yes, can.
1: Yeah, these are the people, collectively, independently, who make the program possible. And we're having fun.
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3: 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The work, focused on diastolic heart failure, builds on two previous studies by researchers at UVM and could lead to improved treatment and earlier detection of a condition responsible for about half of all heart failure cases. 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
1: Yes, indeed. We do have an election coming up.
0: Well, about 38 days away, I think.
1: I know. It's getting more and more interesting, isn't it?
0: Oh, I'm so sick of it, Joel. It's like 30. It's going to be the longest 38 days ever.
1: Mm-hmm.
0: But
1: I have to admit, I have more than just a passing curiosity this time around. Seems
0: like
1: there
0: are
1: all
0: kinds
1: of forces. Yep,
0: yeah.
1: That's for sure.
0: Yeah.
1: Okay. So many wonderful things coming back because we have certain critters.
0: Apparently, I don't have amnesia because I'm remembering the songs that I used to like to listen to, and I hope the dumpsters do too.
1: And you give equal time to two of our favorite species of critter
0: that
1: occupy our houses and lives and whatnot. And we're going to start with one.
0: Meow, meow.
1: Yes, sir. Oh, boy, am I happy to hear this.

0: Yes.
1: Meow, meow.
0: The coffee drinking Nighthawk, Lee Moore, WWVA Wheeling, West Virginia. That was one of those clear channel stations. At night, you could pick it up just about anywhere in the universe. Okay, so that was for the pussycat.
1: Now we got to go, I guess, for the dog, because we do equal time here.
0: Yeah, yes, indeed.
2: Much rather have.

0: everybody. Don't pet the dog.
1: Good advice.
2: Oh, you guys are about the silliest bunch of damn people I've ever heard.
0: Why, thank you, John.
1: All right. Okay, there they go. Down the 23 steps.
3: Don't pet the dog.
1: No.
3: So, from what I've seen here today so far, there's a couple of CDs we got to find
1: I don't know what happened. Well, I mean, it's funny. I mean, I'm not trying to, absolve myself of guilt because I could easily. But I have the CDs are missing of ones I haven't played in your absence.
3: Yeah.
1: So I'm scratching my head here. But
3: we'll launch an investigation.
1: That's right. Yep.
3: Now, we're getting ready, Dumpsters, for the hymn of the day. Now, back when Mom was still with it before the dementia got so bad that she couldn't talk. Mm-hmm. She asked me to sing this song.
1: Oh.
3: At her funeral.
1: Oh, my word.
3: And I did. I was going to do it a cappella, but I was having a hard time. And the funeral director had a copy of this song, and he started playing it. And for a brief moment, I was not happy with him. But then I go, I know that tune, and I'm pretty sure I know the words. So we started singing Dropkick Me Jesus. Well, I looked around, Joel, and there was at least a dozen other people that were singing that song. And I'm going, is it Go Dumb By, or maybe this has made it into mainstream Christianity? So, Dumpsters, and Mom, this is for you. It is time for the hymn of the day.

0: nor the right. Straight through the heart of them righteous uprights. Dropkick me, Jesus, to the goalposts of life. There you have it. All right, another hour of the best show on radio, music to go to the dump by, heard each and every Saturday on the stations of WDEV. And remember, if it wasn't for Kenley Dean Squire, there wouldn't be a music to go to the dump by. So, God willing and all the powers that be, Joel, I would like to come back next Saturday and we'll do it again.
1: Okay, we will grease the doorknob. Here we go.

0: It is time right now here on WDEV for In the Garden with Peter Burke. Peter Burke, author of Year-Round Indoor Salad Gardening. Your telephone participation is welcome. How is your garden growing, outdoors or indoors? Let us know. Any questions? Be sure to come in and share them. If Peter doesn't have the answer, usually our very astute listeners can chime right in and solve most every problem. We are here, and our telephone number is 802-244-1777. Love to hear from you. And right now, from a secret location, but maybe it won't be secret for too long, here's Peter Burke.
1: Hey, Joel.
0: Oh, but good connection,
1: inch
0: too.
1: Inch by inch, row by row.
0: Yes, indeed. Now, there's a rumor going around here, Peter, that you're able to teach us how to grow nutrient-dense soil-sprouted greens in less than 10 days. Is that true?
1: That's quite true, old buddy. But did Lee put you up to that?
0: No, that's what your publicist said, you know. Said,
1: oh, is that what they...
0: Yeah, he said, please, Joel, sell a few books. And it's actually a wonderful, wonderful book. I mean, how many tons, how many pounds of salad that if you grow, if you continue growing all year? You gave that statistic last week, and it had a few people really, really impressed.
1: Hey, Joel, I can still hear John Denver.
0: Oh, is he still there? Okay, let me discuss.
1: He's still there, yeah.
0: I don't hear anything.
1: Would you tell him to be quiet for a second?
0: Tell him,
1: thank you.
0: Okay, there we go. Okay, yeah, this new thing. Hey, why don't we right off the bat, before I screw everything up here, we have a caller. And I think,
1: oh, super.
0: And I think it's Nola, so I think so. Hello?
2: Hello, I'm bothering you one last time.
0: No, not at all. Not at all. Never bother.
2: It's terrible. I keep missing you. But I called to remind everybody that it ain't over till it's over.
1: Oh, well, I couldn't agree with you more, Nola.
2: People
1: That's
2: keep
1: so
2: saying,
1: true.
2: Oh, it's September. Oh, it's done. But it's not. It's not done. It's a joy that it's not done. So I would love to give you a Robert Frost poem and get out of your hair.
1: Okay, great.
2: Is there a show next week?
0: I think we do have a show next
1: week.
0: There
1: is a.
2: Right.
1: Yeah,
2: well, I should wait
1: until
2: next week.
1: We're going to keep going for a little while.
2: All right, let's go with it today. This poem, I think it embraces how things are right now. It's called October. Oh, hushed October, morning mild, thy leaves have ripened to the fall. Tomorrow's wind, if it be wild, should waste them all. The crows above the forest call, tomorrow they may form and go. Oh, hushed October, morning mild, begin the hours of this day slow. Make the day seem to us less brief, hearts not averse to being beguiled. Beguile us in the way you know. Release one leaf at break of day. At noon, release another leaf. One from our trees, one from far away. Retard the sun with a gentle mist. Enchant the land with amethyst. Slow, slow, for the grape's sake, if they were all, whose leaves already are burnt with frost, whose clustered fruit must else be lost, for the grape's sake, along the wall. I like that poem.
1: Noah, I missed the name of that. What was the name on that one?
2: Oh, it's a heavy name. October.
1: Yeah.
2: Yeah. So it's pretty easy.
1: That's why I like
2: and
1: it.
2: I'd love to call you in November if they would let you stay somewhere. He wrote one
1: in
2: November.
1: We're going to try.
2: It's the absolute opposite of October in terms of its peaceful joy. Mm. November is dark and gloomy.
1: Yes, no sun, no leaves. Yes, I know. November.
2: But it's not here yet.
1: Yeah, not here yet. October, right, by Robert Frost. Thank you. And, we're going to continue for a while, maybe another 10 shows, maybe another 20 shows. We're just sort of feeling it out.
2: Serious? That's fantastic.
1: Serious. Yeah.
2: That makes me feel less lonely.
1: That's right.
2: And if you're there, then you're there. And that means I'm not all by myself, and what I'm thinking is something worth
1: doing.
2: We're going
1: to talk a little bit about, my book, the Year-Round Indoor Salad Gardening book. And, how to grow salad in the winter without a whole bunch of stuff now. I mean, if you go online and search for year-round gardening or gardening, you know, it's almost all of it is pumps and, $1,000, gizmos to do hydroponics, basically.
2: So, yeah, but what sense is that? It doesn't make any sense.
1: It makes a certain sense. You know, I know my sister-in-law has one of those, and she loves it and all the rest. But, you know, it is a chore to, you know, keep up with the pumps, and you have to buy the fertilizers, and you have to buy the little pods to put in the little slots. And it takes quite a bit of light to do. So, you know, with this method, it just takes a windowsill and a couple of trays. And it's so simple that it really, you know, price-wise, it's not $1,000 to start. At $2 a pound, you really can have a very productive garden indoors. So we're going to emphasize that a bit. But for anybody out there who has just a general garden question, if you're setting up a garden, you want to know about it, if you're planning a garden, you want some help planning it, all aspects of gardening are open to discussion. And if you want to call and brag about what a great garden you had, I had a friend of mine. This is history a bit. Is the deer came in and ate everything out of my garden. No.
2: Well, I'm going to say thank you and get out of your hair and close by saying, every night when we go to bed, we hear in the background, "Who's the leader of the club? It's Nate for you and me." And you can just hear the mice getting ready to munch on something. That's my only concern about doing indoor gardening, is we'll have this amazingly healthy population of mice eating all of the indoor greens. But we'll figure it out. Yeah, we'll share.
3: You need a good cat. That's what you need.
2: Well, I have a good dog, but she knows better. Yeah, back to the cat.
1: Both of you take care,
2: and I'll bother you again. That's a warning.
3: Well, I hope it's a promise, too. We appreciate it. Thank you.
2: All right. Thank you so much.
3: Okay. And what we have right now is, before we even get any further with your you to talk to this morning, Peter. Well, I believe I'm trying to push the right button here. We have Harvey in Randolph who's called in. Good morning.
4: Hi, Harvey. How are you?
5: Good morning. Unfortunately, I was unable to tend my garden, my vegetable garden, this summer. And at this point in time, it's a beautiful sea of crabgrass, fully loaded with seed. And I'm wondering, is there anything I can do to avoid next year having a bumper crop of crabgrass again in the garden?
1: Well, you can take a couple of different approaches. One is you can just get a couple of huge black plastic and cover them up, and that will do a good job. The other thing you can do is pull them. Get out there and, use the old elbow grease and pull them out. Yeah. And if they've seeded already, then you do have a crop coming next year, but at least it won't be, the established crabgrass. The other thing that you can do, and this is something I haven't tried in the garden, but it's perfectly safe for the garden, is a mixture of vinegar and salt and spraying them. And that's a very powerful weed killer. It'll kill the grass, but it won't kill the root, which is with the crabgrass, of course, that's its main form of propagation, is the roots under the ground. So the other way to go about it is if you can hire a couple of young and energetic kids and have them get out there and pull the grass with you. I'm sure you could probably do it in a day or so. How big is your garden?
5: Oh, about 30 by 40.
1: Oh, okay. So that's doable. That's doable.
5: Well, to get out the reason there, the garden has tended to, I've been working on my house, and so the time is still short in terms of time available I have. So,
6: yeah,
5: but I could conceivably.
6: So I would start in that case, I would start with the black plastic. It's and I would don't use clear plastic because that breaks down pretty quickly, and then you're scraping all that little broke down. But the black plastic will last for the full winter and then some. So, you know,
5: so just leave it on over winter with it.
6: Yeah, leave it on over winter. Yeah. You'll have to put a rock in the corners just to keep it from blowing away. Right. But then come back and pull it back in the spring and as early as you can get in and pull what's left.
5: Right.
6: Because there will be some stuff left, but at least it'll be set back with that. That would be the approach if the time is of the essence and if you're building.
5: Okay.
6: Other than hiring the kids to come and,
5: And some of them work well and some work very slowly. So it's
6: but that's life.
5: Okay.
6: I'm still working and we still have the problem. Some work slow and some work fast.
5: That's right.
6: And some work fast and make mistakes. So it takes all kinds. Well, good luck with
5: thank
6: you, Harvey, and let me know how it goes. I'll be really interested to find out.
5: Okay, very good. Thank you.
6: Yeah.
3: Okay, bye-bye. There we go. 244-1777, 802, of course.
6: So we had a question last week about what's eating my basil.
3: Mm-hmm.
6: And for where we are, the most likely thing, and this is... it reinforces what I was saying is it probably is snails.
3: Mm.
6: They're quite adept, and particularly in the container, which usually runs on the acid side, and that is that's what the snails really love. And so I would start with the snail stuff, the snail bait, put that on the ground around the plants or some diatomaceous earth. That was a popular one, but that one, once it gets wet, it's almost useless to stop the snails and the slugs from coming. Sluggo will work very well, and I use it frequently for when there's a infestation of the slugs.
3: Now, I'm going to ask a stupid question. When we're talking snails, are we talking both slugs without the shell and snails with the shell?
6: Yeah, that's right.
3: Uh-huh.
6: Yeah. In some regions, people have snails, which is, a slug with a house. And most places have just regular old slugs. That's what I have mostly, which, they can get 3 or 4 inches long when they're stretched out.
3: Yep. So we get Sluggo for the slugs and Snailo for the snails. Was that right?
6: No, Sluggo for the snails.
3: Oh, okay.
6: Yeah. Oh, but yeah. It's
3: I'm just looking for an entrepreneurial, opportunity here, but I guess I missed out on that.
6: Oh yeah, no. We're selling Snailo.
3: Yeah, by the gallon.
6: It only costs twice as much as Sluggo.
3: Right.
6: So.
3: Oh boy.
6: Yeah. So anyway, let's see. Get the as usual, I have two.

0: You know, if you have a compost pile in town, you can have a problem with rats, which is a very serious problem. And I have tried a number of different techniques. And recently, my sister-in-law, Jane, out in Pennsylvania, said, "Hey, come take a look at this. I got this thing called a mill, and we put all of our compost in it." And it's about the size of a, big waste basket or something, it's about 20 inches wide and probably 2 feet tall. And I went ahead and invested in it, and it is a pretty healthy investment, I have to say. It's almost $1,000, $900. And so anyway, you plug it in and you put your scraps in there. And it does this, has these paddles, breaks it up a little bit, and then it uses heat to break it down. And by the end of the cycle, there's just this sort of brown granular stuff that looks a lot like peat moss. And so you add every day, and it does its cycle every, night or every day, whenever you want to set it up to do it. And you just keep adding it, and it keeps grinding it up. And then about once a month, you can empty the bucket that's inside there. And you can empty it right into your garden or use it for your houseplants. You can use it for your chickens if you have chickens even goats or any other animal you want to feed. So it's just so easy to recycle and use. I like it. I've been really impressed. I was ready to be underwhelmed, and so far so good.
1: Great.
0: And this is just 5 weeks in, but it's expensive. When I add up how many compost bins I've had pushed over and completely racked by the bear.
1: Yeah.
0: It turns out that it's really not as expensive as replacing compost bins, any of the other problems I had. I used the Bokashi buckets for a while, and those, they didn't work that. They worked okay. But you're buying stuff to put in with the food scraps and stuff. But so the composting isn't necessarily cost free when you're replacing your compost bins and doing all the rest of that stuff. So anyway, this mill, it's just MILL, mill.com. So far, it's working really well.
1: Wow!
0: So I'm real pleased with that. So that's my story. I thought it was an interesting. It was interesting in that there's no odors from a compost bucket. And we have two compost buckets we keep right on the counter next to the sink. But I find that, when I'm chopping vegetables, I just put it all in a bowl. When I'm done, I just walk over and dump it in that composter.
1: And it plugs in, right?
0: Yeah. So it does use electricity.
1: Yeah. It's fairly attractive. If you bring it into the kitchen, someone who is not sympathetic with your gardening might say, "Well, this isn't too bad. Just looks like another garbage, an attractive aluminum covered garbage." I got myself a picture of it up here, and online, and so and they have all the measurements, so whether you get the 27 inch one or the 16 inch one. You're right. It's not. Not inexpensive, though,
0: No, not expensive. It's, pretty close to $1,000. You can get the one for $800 and the other one for $999. So, it's an investment. But like I said, I've invested in all kinds of composters and compost equipment, and this one works.
1: Yeah, terrific.
0: It's real good. And the thing that I guess I project a little bit and think, well, for those people who are trying to compost in town and found that they're just, attracting rats, that's a

0: pretty grim future, yeah. You know, is feeding the rats in town is not a good thing. So this is something that would work especially well for people who are, you know, living in town or an apartment or anything like that and want to recycle there. And like I said, the state of Vermont has actually, you know, said that it's mandatory to recycle.
1: Right.
0: Your greens, which was, I have to say, a little short-sighted, you know, in there. If they had said, well, you know, and here's $3 million, anybody who wants one, we'll buy half of it or something like that, that would have made a lot of sense.
1: Yeah, when they were pushing electric... When they were pushing electric cars, there were all kinds of subsidies. Well, if you want, you know, ergomatic composting, where's the subsidy on this? I think we've outlived Subsidyville these days. I'm not going to hold my breath till the government comes up with another subsidy. Not in the present climate.
0: You mean subsidies? Well, we took advantage of the one.
1: Yeah, we did too. We'll take a little break right now.
0: Let's take a break.
1: And remind people that it's 802-244-1777. All topics are fair game, and we'd love to hear from you.
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3: 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We've got John Kashner and Wild Leek River's Burton Stonerook on September 26th at the Cabot Town Hall, then Wild Leek River at the American Legion in Newport on October 10th, then Jackson and the Jinx October 16th at the Rutland VFW and the 17th at VTSU in Randolph. 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
1: The program is In the Garden, and here's Peter Burke.
0: Hey, Joel.
1: Yes, indeed.
0: So, there's still so much to do in the garden. We planted a bunch of buckwheat, and it's up about an inch or so. And buckwheat's great because it grows, but then once the frost comes, that kills it, and it just lays right down, and it's not, it doesn't become a weed or anything like that. The one thing you don't want to do with the buckwheat, if you're using it for the green manure, is to let it grow and seed, because then you'll have buckwheat all over.
1: Are you reflecting on my experience? You know, living close to the lake, I planted it a little early, and I said, "Oh, those flowers are real pretty."
0: I'd say pretty, yeah.
1: I think I still have buckwheat growing. I made a big mistake. It did not turn to green manure.
0: It's not as pernicious as some. As I think I mentioned the last time we talked about buckwheat was that I saw this Korean nun who actually harvests it and cooks it as a green, when it's up, 18, 20 inches. She comes through and harvests it all and cooks it up just like it was, spinach or kale or any other green, which is, I have to admit, I haven't actually tried it yet, but it sure looked delicious on the screen there that she was making this wonderful buckwheat greens along with other all kinds of great foods. But
1: and would a nun mislead you? So take her word for it.
0: We hope not.
1: Yeah, I know anyway, the Japanese make noodles out of buckwheat, which are really good. I've had those.
0: I like the soba noodles. Yeah.
1: Yeah. You know, that's soba. The, yeah, that's right. Soba noodles. Yeah.
0: So, there's still lots to do in the garden. You know, putting the garden bed to bed is an important activity in the garden. It's an important job. And so you really, what's just as important as putting them to bed is adding, making sure that the weeds around the garden are either cut down or mulched over, because any of the weeds outside the garden will just, blow in lots of weed seeds, grasses, lamb's quarters, dandelions, popple leaves. I've had a few oak trees growing in my garden. So it's just as important to try to keep all the stuff that's surrounded either mowed down so it doesn't seed, or, mulched so that it doesn't easily go in. You're never going to get all the weed seeds from blowing in or dropping on your garden, but...
1: All I could recommend is that when you see the weeds, don't let them get there. Don't let them, stay too very long, because I've had to move from my string trimmer to try to get them down to the one with the metal blade, if I let it go any longer, I might have to use napalm. I don't know. it's amazing how weeds grow. You know, it's amazing how they grow like weeds,
0: They grow like weeds. Well, as I just say, weeds are really just plants out of place. All of them, when you talk about dandelions or lamb's quarters or any
1: lamb's
0: one of
1: quarters,
0: them, they're actually can be very very good salad greens or cooking greens or whatever. But they're still in your garden plot. They're out of place. You don't want them to compete with your cabbage and your kale and your carrots and all those other things that you want to grow well. So good to keep them controlled around the garden as well as completely gone in the garden. So there's a couple of different ways you're going to put the garden to bed. First of all, you want to get rid of anything and everything that's green in there that you don't plan on keeping. Of course, I have to be careful because I'm planting my spinach and the garlic, So, otherwise than that, I want to put on something like a straw mulch, something that will, both feed the garden and keep other things from seeding, like the different weed seeds that are blown in. And you put a nice big straw mulch on them, and it's a good way to start the year next year. You can put a straw mulch even on your garlic. They will push right up through the straw because they have a very pointed, sprout. And it comes out pointed. And so then that's real important. But beforehand, you want to think about is actually fertilizing your garden. I know it seems like, well, why fertilize it if there's no plants there? But most of your organic fertilizers take time to decompose or to become useful to the plants. Now, the difference between your chemical fertilizers is they're water soluble and they will, they'll feed your plants, almost immediately. They're not slow acting. They're very quick and they make their nutrients available quickly. Whereas your organic fertilizers, they're going to take more time to break down. So putting on I have a 4x4 bed. I put a cup, which is about a tablespoon per square foot. I put a cup of the Pro-Grow, just a general fertilizer. If you've done a soil test and you're short on nitrogen, you might want to add something that's high in nitrogen. And there's lots of different. Matter of fact, the Pro-Grow people have a high nitrogen fertilizer. In the red bag, you could use that. Or other things, certainly blood meal and that kind of stuff. I also put on my garlic beds, I'll go ahead and put bone meal in there. because the that you know seems to be something that the garlic really likes.
1: Bone meal, I've heard that. Yeah.
0: Yeah. And then I'll go ahead and I use something called azomite, which is an A to Z different types of rock, and it's all powdered. So it does decompose fairly quickly. And then I do a cup of kelp meal, sea kelp, you know. And again, that is a wide range of different nutrients. That are generally sea kelp is noted as a root growth enhancer. It actually, you know, promotes root growth. So those are all good things. And for me, because my soil is, you know, there's a lot of peat moss in there, I'll actually put in a cup of dolomite lime. So this is how I put the garden beds to bed.
4: Got it.
0: Is I give them this stuff that takes time to break down. So by the time you're planting in spring and you're going to add a little more fertilizer, well, the stuff that's been there over the winter will be broken down and available to your plants. So,
1: can I ask a question? You mentioned blood meal. No, I won't. Okay, I'll take that. I think years and years ago when I was buying fertilizer, I bought a little bag of blood meal, and I just threw it on the garden like everything else I was throwing on the garden. Well, what's special about blood meal? Is there any specific indication?
0: It's just high nitrogen.
1: As you would.
0: Yeah,
1: guess.
0: That's at least. And then some of your fertilizers, like the ProGrow, have that in it already. So, yeah. But generally, they'll use other types of high protein stuff. Let's see, what else do we want to do is, of course, you know, the simple maintenance part is if you have time, the fall is a good time to replace your boxes if they need it, straighten up your trellises if they need it, you know, it's a nice time to sort of get everything ready to go for next spring when you have too much to do and too little time. If you have a little more time in the garden for the fall, that works really well to when you're putting your gardens to bed. And in my case, it's a good time to map out my garden fence. I think I'm probably the simplest thing that I can think of right now is at this point seems to be the just the posts, you know, every 10 feet or so, and then put on a stringer across them, top and bottom, and then in midway, and then just hang that the deer netting. It's nylon, seems to last for forever, and just go around. I haven't come up with a good gate plan, but there's certainly tons of them available, and just haven't decided which one I'm going to do. Since you can buy a gate that's already made up and just put the hinges on, or I could build one, which is probably better for me to buy a gate. If you know what I mean.
1: Well, yeah. Oops, I shouldn't have cut that piece that short.
0: Exactly. Yeah. You cut it twice and it's still too short.
1: Right. Yeah.
0: Yeah, that's me too. The important thing with the fence is that, you know, that it's going to be tall enough to keep the deer out, and that's generally considered about 6 feet. I'm built into a hillside, my garden, so it turns out I'm going to have to actually move my garden beds in a foot or so and either make them smaller or have fewer of them. So it's going to take a fair amount of planning and rebuilding the garden to put a good fence, and that's probably for the last 40 years why I haven't done it.
1: You know, I don't know, did you, it was either on WCAX Channel 3 or Channel 5, yeah. WPTZ,
0: yeah.
1: They had this garden that was, and it was raised beds near a school where people that were now in like their 30s said, oh, yeah, when we were kids, they would take us out during recess and work in the gardens. Okay.
0: Yeah.
1: And the they pointed out that they realized that finally, after a whole bunch of years, that all the wood was deteriorating, and so they replaced it.
0: Yep.
1: And I wish I'm going to go back and look at it or find it, because what kind of wood they use. But also interestingly, when they created the new series of raised beds, they made them triangular in shape. Have you ever tried? And it looked really nice because you could walk in between them. Obviously, it's designed for the kids to come and work in it. And they were quite serious because when they replaced the beds, they took all the everything that had been growing in there, and a lot of it is flowers and perennial flowers. Yeah. They took everything out and kept it in a greenhouse or somewhere else, and then brought it back. So it's still the original. Original plants. But it's ran in the last day or so on Channel 3 or Channel 5. I think we got another call here, so push a button and say good morning. You're in the garden with Peter Burke.
4: Well, good morning. This is Cindy calling.
1: Oh, hi. Hi.
4: Hi.
0: Hi, Cindy.
4: I have a couple of questions.
0: Yeah?
4: One is, I have some fennel that I think it's probably 3 years old now, that I've just got it 3 years ago, and I put it in the ground, and there it is. And it keeps getting bigger and bigger, and I'm not really sure how to harvest it. Do you know anything about fennel?
0: Yeah, sure. Fennel is a very popular Italian spice, and it can be used in both fresh, as uncooked, or you can cook it. It cooks up just like cabbage, say.
4: It's delicious. I know what it's like. I just don't know how to grow it or when to harvest it.
0: Well, I'm a little surprised you say you've had it for 3 years. It's growing like a perennial?
4: Yeah.
0: Oh, wow.
4: I know. That's why I thought, now when are you supposed to? And the bulbs just keep getting bigger and bigger, and they're getting very compact, as you would imagine. And so I tried to get in there and take them out, but it's tough. They're pretty solid. I mean, I think I'm going to have to get a big shovel and... and they're multiplying, and they get very tall. They're as tall as my neck, my chin, are taller.
0: Oh, sure. It's like a dill. It has that frond.
4: Yeah, it does look like dill.
0: Now, I would definitely harvest it, although it's so unusual for it to regrow year after year. But anyway, I would cut it right at the root and trim it off as much the root you can, and start to use it both grated fresh in a salad or
4: I love it. I think what I'll do is I'll dig some up and then leave some just to see if it grows back again next year.
0: I think that's a great idea.
4: I thought maybe I could harvest the seeds, but I for fennel seed, but they're pretty small. They're not really big seeds, so maybe I'll try digging it up.
0: I'm still really surprised that it's growing year to year.
4: I know. I mulch it. Well, leaves get on it, so I guess maybe it's mulched a little bit. Let's see. The yellow flowers that are all around right now, is that Jerusalem artichokes?
0: Probably not. Jerusalem artichoke grows like a sunflower, and it'll be a good 5 or 6 feet tall.
4: These are pretty tall. They're taller than me. Yeah, they're probably that tall. And they grow in a big clump.
0: The absolute proof would be to dig down and see if you have any Jerusalem artichokes underneath them. Because they should be harvested now anyway.
4: Okay, and they do have a bright yellow, almost like a mini, like a little sunflower, all clustered.
0: It sounds like maybe you did. It's actually indigenous to Vermont.
4: Abenaki, that's why they grow like wild,
0: The Abenaki had patches of of the Jerusalem artichokes around so that they could harvest them at different locations where they were, you know, camped out or, you know, made a... so it's, very, very much an indigenous plant, and, you know, dig them up and see.
4: Okay.
0: The thing is they don't really get bigger year to year. It's like a potato. Once that tuber's formed, that's all you get, you know.
4: Okay, so, all right.
0: You want to dig them up and even pull the tops is fine. You know, you can pull them by the tops and see what you got. But definitely dig them up and leave a couple there for next year.
4: Okay, that's what I'll do. I sound like I have two plants I have to do that with now.
0: Let me know. I'm curious to see if that's what you have.
4: Yes, and with the Jerusalem artichokes, I think they need to be divided up too, like sort of like a tuber.
0: Absolutely.
4: Yeah, okay, so maybe I think they're pretty compacted now, too.
0: Yeah, and they won't grow any, they'll actually grow small, just like your daffodils, actually.
4: The daffodils are
0: just small tubers, and they'll get smaller and smaller if you don't dig them and separate them.
4: So that's right.
0: I would say absolutely.
4: Okay, and I'll do that with my fennel, too.
0: Yeah.
4: Okay.
0: Yes.
4: All right, well, thanks a lot, you guys.
0: This sounds delicious.
4: Oh, I love that stuff, yes. Okay. Thank you guys so much.
1: Thank you.
0: Bye, sir.
1: And I believe we have another call. I'm going to go directly to the call. Good morning. Your first name in town, and you're on the air with Peter.
5: Oh, I didn't want to be on the air, but I just wanted to say, my name is Christine. My sister is a big gardener, and the fennel does grow back.
1: Uh-huh.
5: All over her garden. It's been that way for years.
0: No kidding. Well,
5: she calls it volunteer.
0: You learn
1: volunteer.
0: Something
1: new. Well, thank you.
5: She calls her a garden volunteer.
0: What does she do with her fennel?
5: She eats it. She gives it to us, our family and other people. And the lettuce does the same thing. She lets it go. And it's.
0: Yeah.
5: I just wanted to say that because she lives in Virgins, and I don't want to give her a name. She doesn't want her name on the air, but.
0: Yeah, that's fine.
5: Okay, bye. I'm from Cornwall.
1: Okay. Well, I'm sorry we put you on the air without asking, but we made you a radio star right now, so put that on your resume. Okay, thank you.
5: Oh, dear.
1: Thank you for calling.
5: Thank you.
1: Yeah, bye-bye.
0: All right.
1: What I like, Peter, is I haven't done this for years, but I used to get a fennel bulb. Usually, this would go way back. My grandparents would have them in the garden, and I would slice it real thin. And baked chicken over it, and it just added that special flavor. Yeah, I would slice the bulb as thin as I could, and I would bake the chicken in a glass baking dish, and then have the whole bottom of it lined with thinly sliced fennel.
0: Prepared.
1: Yeah, I don't know where I got that recipe. Someone must have given it to me. It was really good, and I did it for a while, and then forgot about it for the next 40 years. But I tried to do that again if I could find a fennel bulb.
0: Hey, this is right up your alley, old buddy. You just plant it once and it would just keep growing and growing, and you've even got a recipe. So,
1: Like I love rhubarb, that comes back, and I like, you know, like mint, that comes back, too much of it comes back.
0: Yeah, too much, yes. Yeah.
1: But the scallions seem to come back, too, and I like that, so that's good.
0: Yeah, I had those, the potato onions there, the walking Egyptian pumpkins. And they show up every year, that's for sure.
1: And the ones that don't show up that way somehow show up in the Price Chopper, so. Believe it or not, when I was a kid growing up in the Bronx, I actually thought that, like, oranges and apples and things like that all came from Christini's or the A&P. When I first saw them on a tree, I was amazed. So that just shows you, what gentrification could do to a growing kid.
0: Yeah.
1: it.
0: Yeah, yeah. Well, it's interesting because, I love to tell the story about this picture, and it's a black and white picture of two girls in their garden, with a couple of cabbage and some corn and in their arms, and they said, "This is the way we used to shop at the market. This was our grocery store." And it's interesting is when you start to put food by.
1: Yeah. Well, I still have that note on the refrigerator that says, yeah, "Try organic food," or food, as your grandparents called it.
0: You got it, exactly. That's right. But I would say to my wife, it's like, oh, you know, we need, I said, we'll go shopping in the freezer first, okay? Go shopping in the pantry first. Find out what we need to use up, because it's surprising if you're not careful, you can end up the next year with, 20 quarts of something that you didn't use over the past just because it was easier to grab it, at this grocery store. So, shop at your own grocery store first.
1: Right. Yeah. Well, really, really. The only real problem I'm hearing from everybody is that the pests, for some reason, it just seems raccoons and all the critters seem to be hungrier this year for some reason.
0: Yeah, and it's funny you bring that up because it's been the same for me as I've, been commiserating with people about the deer eating my entire garden. Mm-hmm. People said, it's like, they came in and got our garden too. It's like, so I don't know what it is, but they're definitely hungry.
1: Well, my radio hours these days, for all the radio I do, I'm driving early in the morning or late at night, and I see the deer crossing the road, and we're out there at Ballots Bay where there are all these points. I mean, they're basically dead ends, but wonderful for cabins and whatnot. And the deer that populate that area, they have no way of going anywhere else, and they stay there. Yeah. And boy, do they look healthy. So I know they're eating something, and plenty of it. And it's all part of nature,
0: You could get your preseason venison.
1: Venison, I guess
0: just
1: so.
0: Just grow lots of that fennel, like.
1: Me and critters, I sit and I actually watch them eating out there in the garden.
0: Yeah, no, I know. I just out there for them.
1: I would not survive if I had to, return to a state of nature. But at any rate, I'm not normal in that regard. But even if you're sitting out there with a shotgun all day, you'd be there all day and all night. You're waiting for the deer to come and eat your pole beans. In the meantime, the moles and voles are out of sight and having a field day.
0: Just the voles.
1: Voles.
0: Yes,
1: they're the ones moles. Yeah, they're the ones that eat the vegetables. The moles eat the the moles eat the grubs and stuff.
0: And worms. Yeah. Yes, they're meat eaters.
1: I didn't mean to malign the moles, so you guys don't take it out on me.
0: Yeah, well, don't worry. You're in a very big crowd of mole maligners.
1: Yep. But there are all kinds of critters. I mean, and the Japanese beetle showed up this year. I was wondering where they were. And now there are holes in just about every leaf I have. I forget what the kind of perennial flowers by plants that they bloom. They bloom with little white flowers. But my brother had planted them a long time ago, and they do come back every year very nicely. At any rate, right around this time, they all start to have little holes all throughout the leaves. And they're the Japanese beetles, yeah.
0: We got one more
1: message here to take as a sponsor. It's a political message, so we will be back right after this.
6: 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Vermont needs tangible results from D.C., not just no and angry rhetoric from all three members of Congress. This isn't about the White House or Oval Office. It's about Vermont. I have 40 years of leadership experience delivering results in government and business. I'm Gerald Malloy, and I'm stepping up for our brave little state. 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
1: And already we're coming to the end of September, and so we'll be in October before you by next weekend, and the election is November 3rd, so, oh my goodness, coming right down.
0: The mail-in ballots are going out. So.
1: Yeah, they have to be out in the mail by October 3rd, I believe. Right. We do have a caller here, so while we only have a few minutes left, let's see.
0: We have a short leash.
1: Let me try. I think I pushed the wrong button here, and I will try this. Let us see. Did that work? I believe so. Your name and town, and you're on the air with Peter.
7: Okay. Catherine from Moortown.
1: Hi.
7: And I don't know if you fellas know how humorous you are or how old. Now, here's Peter telling this fellow to get a kid to help him pick the weeds in his garden. Well, has he ever tried to get a kid? Honestly, they've got practice, and then they've got a game,
0: Catherine,
7: and then they're all tired out. That's the humor for today.
0: There you go, yeah.
1: Yeah, their thumbs are all worn out from texting.
0: That's right, right.
1: Thank you. Thank you, Catherine. She's right on. A wonderful wit and sense of humor here. And there's nothing that we do collectively on WDEV that gets faster. And she's right. A little bit. My grandfather would always say, a little bit of elbow grease and a little bit of hard work never hurt anybody, you know. Yeah. And he was always looking at me when he said that, too. Anyway, we only got about a minute, so Peter, final words. And again, just to point out to everybody, we're going to go ahead with additional weeks of this program for hopefully a long stretch. So there we go.
0: Yeah, because this is the time to actually start thinking about next year. You know, planting the garden is, you know, it uses the number one tool in the garden, and that's the gardener. Planting what you're going to, you know, what you have room to grow and what you want to grow. So anyway, we'll see you next week. And
1: where would that be?
0: Right here in the garden on WDEV.
1: I think that's right.
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9: Breaking news this hour at Town Hall. I'm Bob Agnew in Washington. The 2026 midterm campaign heating up in North Carolina was front and center this week as Vice President J.D. Vance made an appearance and talked about the way that the Democrats have made Americans lose a lot of their rights and power.
10: Americans who are finishing school suddenly found themselves competing with 25 million illegal aliens for precious jobs and homes that ought by right have gone to the American people. And as Democrats were running the country into the ground, something else was happening inside their very own party. The old establishment, the few reasonable Democrats in Congress, were giving way to a new generation of far-left activists.
9: And the vice president paid a visit to Greensboro, North Carolina, this past week to campaign for Republican Senate nominee Michael Whatley. He faces former Democrat Governor Roy Cooper in the race for the Senate seat that could help Republicans hang on to or possibly lose their slim margin of control in the Senate. Ukraine's President Zelensky says President Trump approved Ukraine to build Patriot missiles with concrete agreements achieved between Kiev and Washington.
11: Zelensky posted on X with the news days after he met with President Trump at the United Nations General Assembly in New York. He said Trump made a final decision that Ukraine could receive licenses to produce the missiles. Zelensky warned nations at the UN about Russian President Vladimir Putin calling him patient zero as he spreads the infection of war across the world. Elsewhere, Zelensky said Russia has started to focus more on targeting Ukraine's data centers recently. I'm Chris Caraggio.
9: A powerful storm is gaining strength as it threatens the northeast. The early season nor'easter sent to pummel the region over the weekend with gusty winds and driving rain. And the storm conditions are starting today along the stretch from New Jersey to Massachusetts, with a lot of rain predicted along with some high wind gusts up to 60 miles an hour. More at townhall.com.
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9: More problems for troubled Volkswagen. We get the details from correspondent Keith Peters.
14: Volkswagen Group says it is recalling 2.86 million Volkswagen and Audi branded vehicles as a precautionary measure over a screw whose failure could cause a loss of steering. The affected vehicles are Volkswagen Tiguan, Touran, Golf, Golf Variant, and Caddy models built between September 2013 and July 2024, and Audi Q3 models made between October 2017 and May 2024. There have been no known incidents with damage to persons or properties, according to Germany's KBA Motor Vehicle Agency. Keith Peters reporting.
9: Comedian Carrot Top is recovering at home after being discharged from the hospital. People reports that the Las Vegas comedian is with family and is doing well. Carrot Top, whose real name is Scott Thompson, attempted suicide a week ago and was sent to the hospital in critical condition. You'll find breaking news and analysis at townhall.com. The Senate held a hearing this week on men playing in women's sports. Lainey Amistad is a former college female athlete who had her case heard by the Supreme Court. She shared how she heard about males competing in girls' sports when she was a student athlete.
15: During my time there, I started hearing a troubling trend. It started with the girls in Connecticut. I started hearing, and I couldn't even believe it was true, that they were losing competitions, that they were being bumped from podiums. And it didn't end in Connecticut. We have girls from all over the United States with similar stories.
9: Senator Marsha Blackburn of Tennessee and several former and current female athletes affected by the rules changes also took part in a press conference, and they also denounced Democrat efforts to weaken the protection around women's sports. Very few Democrats even bothered to attend the hearing. You'll find more of these stories at townhall.com. From Washington, I'm Bob Agnew.
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16: 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We have a lot to cover today. We'll be starting off with Bryce Chenal from the Abundance Institute. All the worldwide headlines are talking about artificial intelligence. We'll have Bryce break through what is myth, or hysteria versus what is the reality of this technology. Then we'll have Elizabeth Brown back on from the Fiscal Alliance Foundation talking about a new poll that they released here in Vermont that looked at the top issues this election that Vermonters are concerned about. Then Sarah Scott from Americans for Prosperity in New Hampshire will be on talking about the results of the Granite State primary last week. One of the biggest Senate races in the country there. We'll get an update from Sarah. And then A.J. Kierstead back on the show from the New England Take podcast will be talking about all things national election, who's winning the argument on affordability, the rise of the DSA candidates, and an outlook to the November elections. But first, we want to get things kicked off with Bryce Chenal, who's the Director of State Affairs for the Abundance Institute. Bryce, thanks so much for joining the show.
17: Ross, it is an honor and a privilege to be on with you. Thank you for having me.
16: Well, as I mentioned, I think if you turn on any news station today or over the past couple days, the top story has been around AI and this concern, you know, about regulation. And I mean, it ranges from hysteria over job losses, rogue machines, and even extinction. What is the reality of what's happening versus this sort of hysteria that has popped up in the last week?
17: Sure, I'd say it's. It's difficult to find the signal amongst the noise, but I guess one of the names at the center of this, and I'll provide just some context because I think this is helpful in framing this and getting to your point about what's maybe hyperbolic and what's real. Let's take your audience, your listeners, back to February of 2019, the ancient times, and in the AI world. Dario Amodi, you know, now CEO, CEO of Anthropic, was then a research director at OpenAI. And he said that GPT-2 is so groundbreaking and so big and so broad that it should not be released. that thing could barely string sentences along. And there was just this fear and this concern. And this is very common. This is very typical for all kinds of technologies. People have innate fears about it. Now, what might be kind of different is that you're hearing this from a CEO of a leading company. Other leading companies are chiming in as well. Sam Altman at OpenAI and elsewhere. And I think what you want to have is a little bit of skepticism about their concerns. A lot of these companies might be looking to do a regulatory capture where they set the rules for the landscape and don't allow for competition. They might be trying to curry favor for government contracts, et cetera, et cetera. So that being said, I think there are real concerns. How we hold companies liable for the harms that they cause is an important question. There could be gaps in existing law, but another thing that I'd love to drive home for your audience is that companies don't get to avoid existing law. There is a whole corpus of law that holds companies liable for all kinds of harms that they can cause in the world, and AI companies, just because they have a somewhat unique technology, don't get to evade those laws. The state attorney general, I live over in Connecticut, the state attorney general here has, you know, said that the state's rules apply to AI tools. Same thing in California. State's attorneys general all over the country have done that, as has the Biden administration, federal agencies, and national regulators. So I think that's a little background that I think is helpful for framing, and I hope that answers your question.
16: No, it definitely does. And I mean, I go further. I'd say people should have quite a bit of skepticism over, you know, some of these claims, you know, coming from, again, like you said, the leading companies. It's sort of like, you know, McDonald's trying to regulate cheeseburgers. You know, they have the market share over cheeseburgers. They're going to try to want to get government to give them,
18: you know, a monopoly or a bigger market share, because smaller competitors won't be able to go through the regulatory process that the federal government could establish. The best thing in my mind would be to have robust competition, allow these smaller companies to be able to compete with the big ones. What are we seeing in terms of like real world evidence of how this technology is being applied? I do understand people's concerns, because it does seem, you know, the improvements are accelerating very quickly. Just over the past 9 months, we've seen some incredible updates in terms of the capabilities that some of these tools have. How are they being applied, and is there, you know, where is the you know, real fear, you know, and some of the concerns, where is it legitimate over some of these technologies?
17: Yeah, maybe to talk about some breakthroughs and to drive home the point that you made there. If I was a CEO of one of these companies and I could cordon off the market, not allow for new entrants into the frontier space, which when they say frontier, they just mean the people doing the most advanced research, the most advanced model development. They're just the people that are investing the most in this stuff. And it's constantly changing, the frontier constantly changing. They keep saying they want to pace the frontier. I'm much more interested in chasing it. Let's go find some breakthroughs. And to your point, it's because it's helping people in the real world. This is very near and dear to me. My sister just went through her final round of chemo treatment at Mayo Clinic in Minnesota, and she's doing great. Her hair's coming back. It's awesome. The Mayo Clinic, one of the best hospitals in the world, they operate their own data center there. They use AI technology to scan and diagnose and treat cancer, and I want more of that. The Rooney Heart Institute down in Florida announced that they're diagnosing potential heart failures a decade in advance. John Deere Seed and Spray is this technology that allows you to do targeted pesticide use as opposed to like blanket canvassing of your acres of farmland. And their like pilot program, it reduced pesticide use of up to 31 million gallons, which means farmers don't have to buy that, which means the environment doesn't have to absorb that. The amount of wins that are out there is almost endless at this point. We have a website, a tracker called AIopportunities.org. I think I mentioned that on your program last time. People are free to check that out. And when it comes to this regulatory stuff, I think getting at holding firms liable for any damages that they cause sends a powerful message. And then ensuring that there is a robust competitive marketplace. Now, everyone's screaming, well, it's going to be the end of humanity. There's no evidence of that. It's going to be the end mm-hmm. of jobs. There's no evidence of that. Ramp, a company that keeps track of like corporate expenditures, and so where they are essentially able to actually see where companies are investing in AI versus, say, a PR statement, what they find in their analysis of where firms are investing in AI the most is also where they are hiring the most. It's exact opposite of the trend that gets suggested.
18: Yeah, the cancer example is fantastic. I saw a story of them being able to identify breast cancer years before, you know, traditional methods. The healthcare applications could be incredible. The education applications could be incredible. There's so much good opportunity in this, and I do, you know, I listen to, obviously a lot of this news is coming from that former OpenAI employee that has been making the rounds on basically every media show he can get onto. I did listen to a podcast with him. Yeah, some of the concerns he listed are legitimate, and it seems, to your point, like there's existing laws that could really curtail some of those concerns. I don't see, you know, any evidence for him jumping towards saying it's going to kill us all. Like he just makes that jump without yeah. any sort of evidence behind that. It's very frustrating because obviously that's the thing that makes the headline and everything, but it's the one of the biggest things that I see that has no evidence behind it. I do want to get into like where all this is going. The idea of regulatory capture, maybe the strategy that some of these companies are deploying, but really, you know, looking towards the future and how this can be just such a positive thing for humanity that I think gets missed in most of the media. But we have to take a quick commercial break, Bryce, so stick with us. You're listening to the Vermont Viewpoint with Ross Connolly. We'll be right back.
6: 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I'm a West Point graduate, decorated veteran, and MBA. 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Progressive left career politicians, including my opponent, have caused Vermont's affordability and exodus crisis. 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Vermont needs tangible results from D.C., not just no and angry rhetoric from all three members of Congress. 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I have 40 years of leadership experience delivering results in government and business. I'm Gerald Malloy, and I'm stepping up for our brave little state. 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

0: We're back talking with Bryce Chenal from the Abundance Institute about artificial intelligence. And Bryce, there's now this huge call, mostly by the three largest AI companies, Anthropic, OpenAI, and Google, all calling for the federal government to regulate artificial intelligence nationally. You know, we talked about the idea of them maybe using this as a way to push out competition. You know, I often we see, whether it's in healthcare or energy, or you go down the list of industries, that the federal government has decided to heavily regulate. All of those industries tend to have the highest price increases, the least amount of access. It seems to me to worsen the problem. Should the federal government regulate, or should this be a state's issue where local communities and local state governments can have light touches of regulation to address some of these concerns, or should this be the national federal government regulate everything?
1: Yeah, I think there's likely roles for states to play in certain industries, like, health insurance is largely regulated at the state level. But as far as, like, general purpose, the broad overarching technology at the backside, I think that's where, you know, just a national framework would be good. I try to follow the state legislation, and my goodness, I mean, there was like 2,000 bills again this year introduced. People are talking about frontier model regulation. There's versions of it in California, in New York, in Massachusetts right now being debated. So I'll point to my colleague Neil Chilson, our head of AI policy, recently wrote an essay, and he came up, you know, you could go look at this on our website or on his Substack, but for the national part, so Congress should impose like a clear performance-based duty on frontier model developers, reasonably mitigating the risk of mass casualties that everyone's hyperbolic about, not unreasonably so, but just there isn't evidence for any of these claims, and catastrophic property loss. The statute would not mandate particular model design. I think that's important. A lot of these are trying to do it at the front end. We want to operate closer to where any potential harm is actually occurring. Or testing methods or governance systems require covered developers to disclose dangerous capabilities and model-specific mitigations and give government a reasonable way to verify such disclosures instead of doing all of these audits and also like creating legal immunity. That's the other thing that these firms might be seeking. They want legal immunity from all of these things, whereas a robust competitive market would be best. And as far as like what's happening at the national level, it's really difficult to see. I'm expecting Senator Cruz, chair of the Commerce Committee, to announce a hearing, a markup session here probably today, maybe tomorrow, that the announcement would happen. If that doesn't happen, it might not be one. But I would mention that Republican Majority Leader in the Senate, John Thune, and Democrat Senator Amy Klobuchar from Minnesota, they've been working very hard together. There's been public reporting about this on trying to get, you know, a reasonable bill, bipartisan bill put together and put before Congress. But we'll see if any of that actually happens.
0: There our senator here in Vermont, Senator Bernie Sanders, I believe it was last week, might have been the week before, put out a plan that he's yeah. calling for. We have to ban this entirely. I will say I saw his post on X about it. It was a long post. It seemed very ironic to me because it certainly seems to be written by an AI

0: I think the approach that some of those legislators that you mentioned there, I mean, it's like they want to do to artificial intelligence what we did to nuclear energy. And, you know, we'd be mm-hmm. so much better off today had we not banned that for, you know, the past half century. We'd be better off today. Our grid would function better. We'd have lower energy costs. For everybody that, you know, puts such an emphasis on carbon emissions, we'd have less carbon emissions. And I think that's what they're going to do here. What they'll end up doing is that they'll just be like a small band, a few companies that get to do this and control the whole thing and have it more, you know, China style regulation. I feel like this is very reflective of a century ago when we needed to have telephones be regulated so that only, you know, AT&T and Bell could dominate the marketplace for a half century. It makes me think of airline regulations where there were very few options. There was a robust airline industry that was building up in its infancy. A whole bunch of regulations essentially stymied innovation, growth, and reductions in transportation costs. And then in 1978, we're like, hey, let's deregulate this and open up to the market and competition. And boom, suddenly air transport became much more available to the average consumer.
1: Yeah, it seems ironic because, again, moves like that from Senator Sanders, proposals like that, it will empower the very companies that he rants against and you know, demonizes. It seems like they're playing off this fear to get, you know, support for other policies, you know, just not a sensible type of actual policy that is reasonable. You know, I think the nuclear comparison is so great. I always make that in the 1970s, our plan was to build 1,000+ reactors across the country of clean energy. And ironically, again, it's the same people trying to ban AI that were part of those movements that stopped nuclear development, and now we have all these grid problems as a result, and still burning coal in places because we don't have that nuclear energy. Very short-sighted. So I hope people reject those ideas. We're coming up on time, Bryce, but I want to look forward. You know, where do you see do you see the benefits of this technology outweighing some of these concerns, these fears over the next like 5 years, where people really think that's the time period where we're going to see unbelievable improvements to these tools?
0: Oh, yes, I absolutely do. I'm definitely in the optimist camp. I want more of this. I wish I was actually a better user of AI than I am. I need to become better at it because it's so much upside potential. I have the same kind of mindset that I guess Marie Curie, Nobel economist, had during her, you know, Nobel acceptance prize. She talked about how she expected humanity will draw more good than evil from new discoveries. And she was talking about something real, like nuclear, you know, a radioactivity and all this stuff. I think the upside potential here is immense. I also think, you know, a lot of the rhetoric these days is so hyperbolic because I think a lot of these firms want to make it seem like they're capable of solving all the world's problems tomorrow. They're not. They're a helpful tool, right? They are going to help unlock human potential. When it comes to the jobs conversation, I think this is like one of the biggest, most reasonable fears that people have. You're like, oh, I'm gonna, like, you know, my job will be gotten removed or whatever. I don't want to ignore the fact that it's very possible that there's going to be, you know, massive fluctuations within employment. There also might not be, but there could be. But keep in mind, like, there is not a finite task of things to do. It's an infinite list. We just haven't been able to unlock the time and resources to be able to do these things. Rewind 150 years ago, 3 out of 4 Americans were working in agriculture. Now it's 1 out of 100. There's just a lot of other stuff that we can do. And I think a lot of what will be unlocked are multiple and new and creative pathways to prosperity that the average

0: average person will be able to access, especially if we allow the market to function and set reasonable guardrails and then allow for competition to drive innovation.
1: Couldn't agree more. I think this could result in millions of new industries, new jobs that we can't even really consider right now. Could there be a difficult transition? That's certainly possible, and I don't want to discount that. But you know, we don't, as Americans, as innovators, we don't say no to a new technology because there might be a disruption. That's what has created the American economy that we see today. If we took that approach, airplanes, automobiles, I mean, you go down the list, none of those would exist. Yep. We shouldn't change that for AI. I think the future is super exciting of how this can be applied. We can mitigate, you know, any negatives through light touches of regulation, you know, establishing those guardrails, you said. But the future is definitely bright. So thank you so much, Bryce, for coming on and breaking down this very complicated issue. I really encourage people to look into these things yourself, have a high degree of skepticism. Great resource to check out is Abundance. It's abundance.institute. You can check out their AI tool, aiopportunities.org, and give Bryce a follow on X at Bryce the Noble, where you can get all the great AI updates. Really, really appreciate you coming on, Bryce. Love to have you back on soon.
0: It was great to join you. Be an optimist. There's lots of potential here. Let's unlock human potential.
1: There's too much doomerism and pessimism. Be an optimist. I like it. Thanks so much. We're going to a commercial break, but up next, Elizabeth Brown talking about a new Vermont poll on the economy. So stay tuned for that. You're listening to the Vermont Viewpoint with Ross Connolly. We'll be right back.
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1: 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And we welcome your questions, comments, concerns. Join the conversation and call into the show at 802-244-1777. Next up, we have Elizabeth Brown, who is the State Director for the Fiscal Alliance Foundation here in Vermont, here to talk about a new poll that they released. Elizabeth, thank you so much for joining.
5: Thanks for having me on.
1: Just a couple weeks ago, you guys released this great poll looking at all sort of sides of what Vermonters are concerned about or should be concerned about come election time. What did we learn? What was the biggest surprise that you found from this polling?
5: Well, let's start with what's not surprising here. So, you know, the big headline is that over 60% of Vermonters find Vermont to be unaffordable. And I'm just going to dive in right here and say that we had Rep. Siblia immediately weighed in and said, well, affordability is a national issue. It's not a Vermont issue. But I think as we dive into the details of the poll, we can see where specific policy issues here in Vermont is exacerbating affordability issues and adding to the burdens that Vermonters are facing. So I just want to say that, you know, first and foremost, because I think a lot of people, you know, can all agree affordability is a national issue. But here in Vermont, with our, you know, excessive tax burdens in other ways that were making Vermont more expensive. You know, across the board, independents, Republicans, and Democrats across the board all agree on that. More broadly speaking, I would say that about 50% of Vermonters feel that the government is headed in the wrong direction. So more Vermonters than less believe that the policy decisions that we are making are not supporting them and are moving the state in the wrong direction. And more voters also say that Vermont is becoming a less desirable place to live, with nearly three times as many voters saying that their quality of life has actually worsened in the past 5 years. So I would just say overarching that our survey shows there's, you know, broad agreement that Vermont has a lot of challenges. Not surprisingly, there's some disagreement in terms of what is causing that. And that is more along the lines of, you know, partisan lines here, where Republicans are not surprisingly the most dissatisfied. That was about 23% of our respondents. What was really interesting to me is that the independents, which represented 34% of respondents, it appears to be a really pivotal group, where on the fiscal questions we asked, they are responding more like Republicans. And so if you add those two groups up together, that's 57% of potential voters. And Democrats were really interesting too, which is while they're more supportive of our institutions, they're feeling the economic squeeze. And when prompted, their views shift when economic impacts are highlighted. And then just lastly, the progressives represented about 10% of respondents. And not surprisingly, they are the strongest defenders of our current approach. So those are just some key highlights.
1: Yeah, I get a kick out of that claim that, oh, this is a national problem, which it is. You know, affordability is probably the top issue in every state in the country. But not every state in the country is losing the amount of people that Vermont is. Not every state in the country has the highest health care costs in the country. Not every state has seen, you know, enormous property tax increases over the past 3-4 years. It's just a total, I would argue, a total cop-out to the results of the policies in Montpelier. There is a reason people are moving to states like New Hampshire and Florida and the Carolinas, because they're doing the opposite of what the majority in the state house has been doing. You mentioned that 61%, I liked this question, of 61% said household income is not keeping pace with housing costs and tax increases. Do you think that the respondents were connecting the policies that are driving that in the halls of Montpelier to the affordability issue? Because you were more specific than a lot of polls I've seen in focusing on the actual costs and tax increases.
5: Yeah, I mean, I think voters, especially the last couple of years, certainly going back to the election in 2024, are seeing a clear line, a clear connection between especially property taxes and the cost of education. So, you know, and how that's contributing to their overall, you know, cost of living and housing costs. So I definitely think that voters have connected all of those dots. And when we asked what would most increase your likelihood to remain in Vermont, lower taxes was number one, and lower housing costs was right behind that, along with more job opportunities. So, you know, I agree that I think that at least on this item, that people are connecting policy decisions with their cost of living.
1: It seems about right. I mean, Vermont now has the third highest overall tax burden in the entire country. That's not a good place to be. You're in the boat with New York and New Jersey. You know, these states that, again, we're seeing enormous amounts of the population fleeing. And it's not because they don't like those states. It's because there are greener pastures with lower costs of living, lower burdens that the government puts on them. Another interesting point was 42% of respondents saying that spending was too high. What signal do you think Vermonters are trying to send legislators between that argument on the tax issue, the 61% saying taxes are too high, and then the 42% saying that spending is too high, it seems like Vermonters are very connected to what's been happening in the State House, and especially on the education funding and reform side. Do you think that those two issues are resonating with Vermonters because they're more educated on what's actually happening with their tax bills?
5: Well, I think we all had a question in here, which is how would you define tax relief? And 70% of respondents say that means reducing the amount of taxes paid, not just slowing the rate. And I know that we have a number of legislators who are really proud of themselves when they're only increasing our taxes, let's say 3%. And Vermonters, I think, have had enough of it. And we've got to move a different direction here. And it's not just the shuffling of the chairs, right? So I think there's a big difference to your point of actually reducing the spending and making sure we're clear about what we're getting for the tax dollars that we're spending versus just shifting them around to other groups. For example, we know that they want to implement the Vermont wealth tax, which is somewhat comical, on those who make over 500K, which is really specifically, that higher end working family group that we so desperately need, or small business owners, right? And, so we can go after them, or we could try to figure out how to make the second home owner, tax work. But the reality is, eventually it's going to come for you, the taxpayer. You can keep shifting it around, but if our spending growth, our total budget has been growing at twice the rate of inflation. We're up 62% since 2019. That's unsustainable. And you can keep shifting the chairs around, but eventually, it's going to come to you, each individual taxpayer.
1: Yeah, and you got to imagine the average Vermonter is looking at whether it's their property tax bill or overall tax bills and saying, what am I getting for this? It's not like roads are getting better. It's not like schools are getting better. They're paying more to basically get less. So it's understandable that this massive frustration. I want to get into, because you also looked at Proposition 3, which I think has been an underreported issue. So I want to talk about that, and also Governor Scott's favorability in this poll. But we have to take a quick commercial break, Elizabeth, so stick with us. 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We'll be right back.
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1: Back talking with Elizabeth Brown from the Fiscal Alliance Foundation about their new poll that looked at some of the top issues Vermonters are concerned about and that are affecting their daily lives. Before I get to the next questions, Elizabeth, we do have a caller, Catherine from Moortown. Catherine, thanks so much for calling into the Vermont Viewpoint.
7: All right, Ross, here's the issue. I am sick to death of listening to the same old dribble. Why doesn't the conversation go around about solutions? Come to the table, what might work, and then float that and see how that goes. But to beat the same old drum, I'm telling you, it gets old. We all know what the problems are. Well, come up with some ideas how to fix it. Never mind. Beep, beep, beep. All right. That's my comment.
1: All right. Thanks so much for calling in, Catherine. I will say we have had, whether it's Representative Tagliavia, Senator, multiple senators on the show talking about the solutions that have been on the table this legislative session. Unfortunately, those bills never saw the light of day. So we have to talk about the issues affecting folks in an election. The solutions are out there. I recommend, checking out There's tons of groups out there putting out the solutions to Vermont's problems. Unfortunately, those have not got a fair hearing. But to that point, Elizabeth, you know, there have been those solutions on the table. Did you look at any of that in the poll? Did you get any feedback from Vermonters? I mean, part of the solution, right, was lowering taxes. It seems to be what Vermonters are looking for.
5: Absolutely. So I would just say to people, and I've heard this as well, is that people want solutions, which is great. There's organizations like the Fiscal Alliance Foundation, New to Vermont, AFP, who just recently came into the state of Vermont. There are a number of these organizations out here, and we are trying to put good information and good solutions out there. So I just ask people, you know, if you want to see solutions, then help us to amplify what the information we're putting out there. You know, as it relates to what we're talking about today, absolutely. We've got the voters, we've got the taxpayers who are screaming for tax relief. And, you know, organizations like ours, Ross, we can easily put out recommendations based on what the other 49 states are doing and those who are successful around tax relief policies, and where the states that are winning are the ones who are actually reducing the tax burdens on their citizens. So solutions are there, but hey, we need all of you voters and taxpayers to help us to amplify that message.
1: Absolutely. And I'll say Governor Scott has put out endless solutions that, again, if it's falling on deaf ears to the majority in the legislature, you know, how much can you get done? There's lots of ways that we can address these problems. But if there's a refusal to work together to solve those, then it makes it very, very difficult. Moving towards what I think has been a sort of under the radar issue is this Proposition 3 that's going to be on ballots in November. You guys looked at this in the poll. What is this question, and what it would be? Yeah. What would it mean for Vermonters if it passed?
5: I agree that it's not getting the attention that it deserves. And, you know, I've been doing some reflecting back on the fact that so many of our House representatives, I think there were only maybe 6 or 8 who voted no on this constitutional amendment, this Proposal 3, and it was passed unanimously in the Senate. And you know what, Ross, again, reflecting, I'm thinking that even those representing us under the Golden Dome didn't have all the information. I'll get to the poll responses here in a moment, but the Fiscal Alliance Foundation tomorrow is going to release some really important research on Prop 3, which is this constitutional amendment to just, you know, solidify, if you will, union rights and our Constitution. And we have so much data and information, again, based on what the other 49 states have and have not been doing. And this can be really kind of catastrophic to our state. You know, we are struggling economically so much already, especially growing businesses in the private sector. We also know that those states with really strong public sector unions have higher taxes and tax burdens. And again, Vermonters want lower tax burdens. So we'll be coming up with information in the next 24 hours on that. But as it related to this particular poll, what was really interesting is that Vermonters generally are favorable towards unions. They believe in the right to unionize or to join a union. However, those feelings did not necessarily carry over when they were asked about specific union powers and the cost of those policies. So what do we mean by that? So 42% of Vermonters believe that having powerful unions has helped Vermont deliver its services effectively and affordably. However, when asked if they believe in supporting employees' right to choose whether or not to join a union, 47 support right to work, with 32% oppose. So what that means is, in right to work states, you cannot require an employee to join a union or pay union dues as a condition of employment. And what Prop 3 does is that puts it in our constitutional amendment that people could be forced to join a union as a condition of employment. And what we're seeing here is Vermonters actually don't support that. That's really important, Vermonters, because if you're agreeing with that, you're agreeing with an employee's choice, you should be voting no on Prop 3. We already protect the right to unionize by law. That's already protected in Vermont. What this does is it moves to the Constitution, so Vermont can never have right to work, policies and laws on the book. When it came to Prop 3 and when it came to taxes, again, we have all the research. We'll be releasing this tomorrow, that we know that when stronger unions are in the public sector, that the tax burden is increased. And so when we ask Vermonters if they support Prop 3, if it means their taxes will increase, that support fell to 27% with 55% opposition. So I would just encourage Vermonters, it sounds really good that you want this workers' right amendment, but it's really important for Vermonters to understand the details behind this.
1: Yeah, and it's not only the potential tax impact, but, you look at where, if you want more blue-collar manufacturing type jobs in your state, those companies do not go to states that pass things like this. It's just a fact. You look at right to work states, that's where manufacturing grows.
5: Yeah, and that's all in our research. So Vermont is already a highly unionized state with 13% unionization versus about 10% nationally. And we have been losing manufacturing jobs at 1.5 times the national average. And this, to me, will be kind of like the straw that breaks the camel's back. Our business climate is already extremely challenging. We also have research that shows that venture capital does not go to states that are highly unionized. And Illinois is the only other state with this constitutional amendment. They passed that back in 2022. Even California looked at this and decided to pass over it as a constitutional amendment. So that should be a warning to Vermonters that even if California is not willing to pass this because they know that it's going to impact their business climate, maybe Vermonters should pause here.
1: Yeah, not a good sign. You look at Illinois has one of the states with the highest unfunded liabilities. That's resulted in their credit rating getting knocked down. I mean, unions are very important. They played an incredibly important role in workers' rights in this country, but it can go too far and it can end up hurting your state. So very important issue. We're coming up on time, Elizabeth, but I do want to ask about, because you looked at Governor Scott's favorability still remaining super high. Is that a sign of where Vermonters are, that they're behind the governor and the solutions he's put forward? And looking to the legislature to put the blame of affordability.
5: Yeah, I mean, we're still seeing favorability for Governor Phil Scott, certainly less than I think we've seen in the past. So our poll is showing a favorability of 58% there. I'm hoping that we can see more sort of bipartisan, coordination coming into this coming biennium. And I know that the governor has been focused, for example, with the healthcare executive order, which is going to be critically important as well to try to get some of those healthcare costs down. And we obviously have got to make progress on the educational front. I mean, we're seeing more and more of our schools lose more and more students as well. We need working families so desperately. We need to improve the quality of our education here. We need to improve the cost. And we can't move fast enough on some of these items. Vermont is the fastest shrinking state per capita right now. And we need to be doing, it's all hands on deck. We've got to do everything possible to support more jobs, more private businesses, and just making it more affordable for everyone who lives here.
1: More balance in the legislature, I think, will go a long way towards getting the two sides to work together. We're wrapping up here, but make sure to check out Elizabeth's great work, fiscalalliancefoundation.org. You can give them a follow on X at Fiscal Alliance. And Elizabeth, thanks so much for putting out this poll. I think it's great information for Vermonters going into Election Day. I'm sure we'll have you back on before then, but always a pleasure to have you on the show.
5: Thanks for having me, Russ.
1: 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We'll be right back.
8: Waterbury has drafted a new town plan, and we need all Waterbury residents to weigh in by September 30th. We recognize that lives are busy and the document is dense. We get it. But we want to get it right, and it's critical to hear from you. Get a copy of the plan now on the town website, in the municipal office, or read it at the Waterbury Public Library. The introduction chapter has navigational tools to help guide you. 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Attend the hearing at the municipal offices on September 30th, 6 to 8 p.m. The Waterbury Select Board will also hold two public hearings. Why is your input important? The town plan needs to reflect the views of the entire town, so it provides focused policy direction to municipal boards, committees, and staff on the issues that affect your life. You should have a say in that.
9: UVM's Lerner College of Medicine has partnered with the American Lung Association in a nationwide research study focused on lung health in young adults. 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More information on the study is available online at lung.org/lungstudy. 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
11: Breaking news this hour at Town Hall. I'm Bob Agnew in Washington. The fight over non-citizen voting just moved at the U.S. Supreme Court in President Trump's favor.
12: The Supreme Court has cleared the Trump administration to use a federal citizenship check system on voter rolls ahead of November. The save database was blocked by a lower court. The justices paused that order, a temporary win for President Trump's push to stop non-citizen voting. States can use a tool to verify citizenship. The larger case is still alive. Willie Nelson, the White House.
11: Ukrainian President Zelensky says that President Trump has approved Ukraine to build Patriot missiles with what he called concrete agreements achieved between Kiev and Washington in New York at the United Nations. Here's Chris Caraggio.
13: Zelensky posted on X with the news days after he met with President Trump at the United Nations General Assembly in New York. He said Trump made a final decision that Ukraine could receive licenses to produce the missiles. Zelensky warned nations at the UN about Russian President Vladimir Putin calling him patient zero as he spreads the infection of war across the world. Elsewhere, Zelensky said Russia has started to focus more on targeting Ukraine's data centers recently. I'm Chris Caraggio.
11: A judge is working to determine exactly how much Facebook will wind up paying after a New Mexico jury found the company liable for deceiving users about privacy protections on the social media platform. Here's correspondent Nia Bender.
14: The trial focused on accusations Facebook deceived users about a data breach stemming from a third-party personality quiz that harvested data from roughly 87 million profiles and then sold it to a political consulting firm, Cambridge Analytica. Facebook lawyers claim the state's evidence was outdated. I'm Nia Bender.
11: The European Union says it's ready to defend a 120 million euro fine issued to social media platform X. That comes after the U.S. government supported Elon Musk's legal effort to get that case dismissed. More on these stories at townhall.com.
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11: Wall Street closed higher on Friday to wrap up a positive week.
18: Stocks rallied as oil prices eased and Treasury yields pulled back. A surge in technology shares, including Microsoft and Meta Platforms, added lift to markets as all three major indexes posted weekly gains. At the closing bell, the Dow Jones Industrial Average gained 478 points to 51,828. The S&P 500 added 39 points to 7743. The NASDAQ rose 129 points to 2768. I'm Levon Putney.
11: Consumer sentiment hit a four-month low in September. The University of Michigan's final reading for the month fell on concerns over high prices and worries about the economy. The survey noted declines across most age and income brackets. Year-ahead inflation expectations rose to 4.6%, which is a significant jump compared to before the Iran war began back in February. Overall, consumer sentiment is down 15% compared to January. Breaking news and analysis at townhall.com. Here's Matt Madison with the latest tech news.
19: 3 in 4 Americans report some level of fear and concern regarding AI technology and its growth and development. Tammy Trujillo reports.
20: That's according to a new poll from CNN. The remaining quarter say they feel hope and excitement over AI development. This is tech industry leaders and lawmakers call for artificial intelligence development to slow down as new guardrails are put in place.
19: With that, Google says the Gemini 4 model is coming soon. The company tells the news site The Information that it should be out before the end of 2026. There's growing opposition to Waymo expanding to Washington, D.C. The National Urban League is among the groups that argue robo-taxis undermine working-class residents. Waymo insists that they'll invest tens of millions of dollars in D.C. and create hundreds of local jobs.
11: And that report from correspondent Levon Putney. You'll find more on these stories at townhall.com. From Washington, I'm Bob Agnew.
21: With the WDEV Community Calendar, I'm Tom McLeod. Coming up on Sunday, September 27th, the Hyde Park Elementary School's 6th grade class has their prize bingo fundraiser, and that's going to be from 1 to 4 at the Hyde Park VFW. They also have one on October 11th and November 15th. It's 50 cents a card, a dollar minimum to play. And no daubers, please. They have the cards and chips that will be provided. 50-50 raffle tickets will be sold, and they're selling tickets for a Johnson Woolen Mills blanket. That drawing will be held at the last bingo, which will be November 15th. They'll have drinks, snacks, and hot food available to purchase. For more details, reach out to them at 802-888-7779. There'll be an organ concert at the United Community Church of Morrisville featuring organist Sean Boer. He puts on a great show that comes our way Sunday at 3, 85 Upper Main Street in Morrisville. 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Well, it is the last one of the season coming up on the 10th of October, and that is at the series of concerts that's been going on since March at the Meeting House on the Green in East Fairfield. Coming up on Saturday, the 10th of October, it's the music of the Oleo Romeos, and it's going to benefit the Food Shelf. That will be starting at 4:30 with light dinner fare and some desserts, and the music gets underway at 5. It's $10 per person. If you need more details, just call 802-827-6626. A look ahead down the road. Join them for the Lamoille County Field Days Trunk or Treat event. This comes our way October 24th. It'll be from 4 to 6:30, and that's at 203 Wilson Road in Johnson. If you'd like to set up a trunk or a treat, please call Chrissy at 802-635-7113. And with the WDEV Community Calendar, I'm Tom McCloud.
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1: 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Next up, we have Sarah Scott, who is the state director with Americans for Prosperity New Hampshire and a senior advisor for AFP Action. Here to talk about the Granite State primary in New Hampshire last week. Sarah, thanks so much for joining the show.
3: Thanks for having me on, Ross.
1: So last Tuesday was the state primary. I believe it's the latest in the entire country or one of the latest in the country. What did the results tell you about the mood of voters, you know, now that you're heading into the general election in New Hampshire, obviously a super closely watched state nationally for the midterm elections?
3: You know, the New Hampshire primary is always interesting, and it's just because it is so late. You know, this is going to be the last election cycle where it is this late into mid-September. It's going to be moving up towards June, which will really change some of the dynamics. But one of the interesting things is that there's such a short runway of time between the primary and the general election. So oftentimes when we have these big races, like a U.S. Senate race, candidates are running a primary campaign at the same time they're trying to run their general election race, which makes for a really interesting dynamic because you have to kind of cater to your base audience while you're still trying to address the concerns of the swing voters also. So there were really no huge surprises coming up in the primary. But one of the things that was really interesting is that Chris Pappas actually faced a stronger primary than expected on the Democratic side. He's somebody that, you know, a lot of people looked at and said he doesn't have to worry about his primary whatsoever. But at the last second, he really had to turn around and look at this opponent that he had. He ran against a Democratic Socialist candidate. And we were surprised to see that about a third of his party actually sided with this socialist candidate.
1: Yeah, that was an interesting one. I guess it was no surprise that it ended up between the sitting congressman Chris Pappas on the Democratic side and former Senator John Sununu on the Republican side. Who's in a better position, you know, heading into November? Because you did mention where that it was closer. Obviously, Sununu also had an opponent in the primary, former Senator Scott Brown, but never was that much of a threat. But it, like you mentioned, in the last second, this candidate Manzur really made it a race for Pappas, or at least made him nervous. Do you think that those folks who voted for his opponent are going to be with him in November, or does he have to do more work to get that support than maybe Sununu does on the Republican side?
3: I think that Sununu is definitely in a good spot heading into this general election because, like you said, he did have a primary, but it really wasn't the same kind of contentious primary that we saw on the Democratic side. And we're also seeing a lot of unity from the Republicans since last week's primary. We've seen Scott Brown has come out and endorsed Sununu and said he's going to do what he can to help him get elected. There's a lot of unity on the Republican side, and you know, Sununu is able to go out and start focusing on talking about those issues that voters really care about rather than trying to go and unite his party because the party is standing behind him right now. But on the Democratic side, I think Chris Pappas is going to have to spend some more time talking to his base and all of those voters that voted for a candidate that supports socialist policies, things like universal health care, and making sure that he can get their votes and their support also. It was interesting to see after the primary, his opponent, Karishma Manzur, did not endorse him and has actually said that Pappas is going to have to earn those votes. And she's asked for him to continue to embrace these socialist policies, which is going to make it a really tough race for Chris Pappas because he wants to run as a moderate. He wants to be kind of this non-controversial figure, kind of as he's been for many years now, portraying himself as not an extremist. But the problem is he votes with his party 94% of the time, and this is the direction that the party is moving in. And so he's trying to walk this fine line now between getting the support from those Democrats who support socialist policies while also trying to kind of walk this middle-of-the-road approach at the same time.
1: Yeah, he's in a tricky spot there because, to your point, his primary opponent did not give a full endorsement like Scott Brown did of Sununu. And this race really could end up being the deciding factor in the midterm. This would be, if Sununu were to win, it would be a pickup for Republicans, which makes the path towards Democrats taking the majority in the Senate much more difficult. And it's been surprising to me because it hasn't got, you know, as much national attention as maybe Michigan or some of these other Senate states. But it seems some national attention has finally reached the Granite State. The Cook Political Report yesterday moved the New Hampshire Senate race from a leans Democrat to a toss-up. Do you think that sends a signal that this is really closer than everyone's giving it credit for and could really sway the outcome of a national majority in the Senate?
3: Absolutely. I think we've seen from, you mentioned Cook Political yesterday, we've seen recent polling coming out. Everything has showed that this is going to be a very, very close race. We've even seen comments from Chris Pappas himself asking for Democrats to start paying attention to this race, saying that, I'm not as safe as you think I am. I need help here. And so even Chris Pappas is worried about this race and definitely sees it as an opportunity for something that the Republicans could come in and swoop in and pick up. So I think that's great news for John Sununu. It's definitely going to be a very, very close race. I think that while we still have some time before the election, a lot of voters are starting to make their decisions now, especially in a state like New Hampshire where the primary is so late. Voters just aren't really paying attention, and they don't feel like they have that pressure to make a decision on who they're going to support until we get past the primary. So all early summer, I think voters were really paying attention to what issues are the candidates focusing on, who do they actually think can make a difference. We've seen time and time again that the cost of living is just the number one issue that people are concerned with. Things are out of control pricing-wise. People are paying more and more money every week at the grocery store, and they're really worried about it. And so I think that some voters have been kind of on the fence and figuring out, you know, is it going to be Pappas or Sununu who can actually make a difference in bringing the cost of groceries down or helping them to afford their energy payments? And so I think that as we've gotten past the primary now, voters are getting ready to start making their decisions and leaning in on that, which I think is a really good opportunity for John Sununu. We've been out with Americans for Prosperity Action since the winter talking to voters about his plans for how he's going to address the cost of living issue. And we're really seeing a lot of momentum, I think, coming out of the primary.
1: Yeah, and the Sununu name obviously is very well known throughout New Hampshire. His brother Chris was possibly the most popular governor ever in New Hampshire. Just well known amongst the public. Do you think, you know, his name, his past record, you know, sort of being this calm, moderate voice, it better positions him in what's, a difficult environment? Obviously, President Trump is wildly unpopular throughout New England, including New Hampshire. Do you think he can sort of buck that trend of being tied to the national picture and instead be focused on those solutions that voters care about? Use that name as the popularity to gain support.
3: I think that for sure the name and the reputation that the Sununu News have in New Hampshire is definitely a benefit. It's given them really a starting point for voters to have an idea of who this person is that they're talking about and what their beliefs are. You mentioned about President Trump being very unpopular in New Hampshire. That's definitely the case. And we've seen in the past that some candidates that are too closely associated with Trump just can't gain the kind of momentum that they need to win a statewide race in New Hampshire. And so I think that, you know, John Sununu is definitely a different candidate than Trump, and he's really run as his own person, even aside from his brother. There are a lot of differences between how they have campaigned and the issues that the two have focused on, but I think overall he's really been able to differentiate himself from national politics altogether and really made this a New Hampshire race. We've seen in other states, Senate candidates have really struggled to pull away from Donald Trump. And so voters, instead of going to the ballot and voting for a Senate candidate, they're really voting based on Trump. And that is definitely problematic in a state like New Hampshire. But we're really seeing that people don't associate Trump and Sununu in the same way that it happens in a lot of other states, which I think is really interesting. And it goes to show that, you know, not just John, but his brother Chris also have really been very independent-minded when they were both elected previously. They're not just seen as an extension of Trump. They're seen as their own independent votes and something that voters can actually trust to stand up to whoever that is that might be, you know, trying to pass something that doesn't benefit Granite Staters. And so I think that perspective is really going to play in Sununu's favor.
1: Well, it'll be interesting to watch. I've seen his ads. I think they're great. Like, he's focused on those issues and not just on the problems, but the solutions to those issues that people are concerned about. And I think that's the best position you can be in. It'll be very interesting to see how it all plays out in the next couple months. I do want to get to some of the other races, and obviously some of the state-level issues and races. But we have to take a quick commercial break, Sarah, so stick with us. You're listening to the Vermont Viewpoint with Ross Connolly. We'll be right back.
2: 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What means the most to me is the relationships we build and how we show up for each other every day. 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
4: 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I'm Captain Tommy Hamlin, and I'm an engineer officer in the Vermont Army National Guard. 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
1: And welcome back. We're talking with Sarah Scott from Americans for Prosperity in New Hampshire about the results of the Granite State primary last week. And Sarah, one of the really closely contested races, there were no surprises at the state level, but in the first congressional district, which is the Seacoast area of New Hampshire, it was very close in the Democratic side between Stephanie Shaheen, the outgoing senator's daughter, and Maura Sullivan, with Shaheen narrowly defeating Sullivan. That was a very contentious primary. That seat's been held by Democrats for quite a while now. Is that a worry for the Democratic Party that primary did get so nasty, and it was decided, I think, within one percentage point? It was very close. With the Pappas thing at the Senate level, is there a worry about, you know, unity on the Democratic side post-primary?
3: You're right that this was absolutely a really, really close race. This was one that, you know, a lot of the other races were decided early in the night, and I think a lot of people were excited that they could go to bed early, knowing the results, but this one kept people up because it really did go back and forth between, you know, maybe Shaheen has this, maybe Mara Sullivan is actually going to take it. And so this was a really interesting thing to watch, because I think that when Stephanie Shaheen initially entered the race, based on her family name, a lot of people assumed that she would walk away with this. And she definitely didn't. And so I think that was really interesting to watch and see the two candidates. And there was a third candidate, too, that actually did get a fairly significant portion of the vote. But I think that's definitely a problematic thing for Democrats heading into the general election. You know, I've mentioned before that because the state primary is so late, it really doesn't give you a lot of time as a candidate to run that general election campaign and create unity amongst the party before we get to general election day. And so I think there's definitely going to be some challenges on that side, because Shaheen hasn't been able to focus on running a general election campaign. She's had to focus exclusively on that primary. Now, the thing that does benefit them is they are uniting, and, you know, Mara Sullivan is going to be out there supporting the nominee. So I think that they are showing some unity here, but it's definitely going to be a tougher race going into this against Republican Anthony DiLorenzo now, who also had a primary, but it wasn't nearly as close. This was something that was a fairly decisive win and something that I think a lot of people very much expected to happen. And so it's going to be an interesting race because, you know, Democrats have held on to that seat for quite a while now, and Republicans have really struggled to pick that up. And candidates have really struggled coming out of the primaries. You know, Republicans tend to have very contentious primaries, but I think this was one that a lot of people are excited to get behind. And so it's going to make it really interesting over the next few weeks to see kind of the momentum that Democrats can get, and can they actually win that general election race? The Shaheens have been a part of New Hampshire politics for a very, very long time. Jean Shaheen has been very popular. And so the question now is, can her popularity really carry her daughter across the finish line? And we didn't necessarily see that in the primary. So we'll see now how that plays out for the general.
1: Yeah, it was interesting to watch because it certainly seemed like, you know, some of the talents of Jean Shaheen, who incredibly talented politician, has been in New Hampshire politics since I was a little kid, you know, so quite a while, you know, a few decades, and didn't seem like Stephanie had quite the talents of her mother, but sometimes those things can be developed. We'll see how that race plays out. And another big focus is the one, outside of Vermont, here in Vermont, with Republican Governor Phil Scott, the only other Republican governor is Kelly Ayotte in New Hampshire. She, no primary, was in pretty easy primary for the Democratic side. Cindy Warmington is the nominee. Who has the advantage, you know, in that matchup between Ayotte and Warmington?
3: Kelly Ayotte, for sure has the advantage coming into the general election here. She's been very popular, and before her, Chris Sununu usually carried the election very strongly. He did not face a lot of contentious races. Kelly Ayotte seems to carry that same kind of popularity, and really has not faced a lot of competition going into this general election. I think that overall people view her as somebody that is generally leading the state in the right direction. They're not overall too concerned. And, you know, looking at Cindy Warmington, I think they just see her as not going to really be able to fix the issues that Granite Staters are focused on. So I think that'll be an interesting race to watch, just to see can they gain any kind of momentum against Kelly Ayotte. But overall, I definitely don't expect that to be a competitive race for the Governor Ayotte to win her reelection.
1: Yeah, I saw a poll yesterday had her up, Kelly Ayotte up 21 points. You know, where all the other races are very close in the polling. It's clear Ayotte has done a very good job of bringing up former Councillor Warmington's record of being a lobbyist for the pharmaceutical industry, specifically some opioids. So obvious, you know, very, very strong message from Ayotte. And generally, it seems like Granite Staters are happy at the state level how things are going. You know, the GOP has controlled the state house since 2020. They've had a very aggressive message, the House and Senate, talking about the record of lowering taxes or providing more jobs. Do you think that message is going to get to voters to give them another 2 years to continue their economic plan for New Hampshire?
3: I really am optimistic on that front. I do definitely think that they've done a great job carrying this message and actually passing policies that are changing people's lives for the better. And so I think that one thing to note with New Hampshire is that voters have no issues whatsoever with a split ticket. They will go back and forth all down the ballot between Republican and Democrat. A lot of other states you see

0: frustrated and upset, but they look at how things are going in New Hampshire and they really see this as the right path to continue to carry forward. So while it's definitely going to be tough races for some of these folks coming into the general election, I think overall, the state house is going to be able to continue this push towards economic freedom and liberty and being that beacon of freedom for all of New England.
1: Yeah, much like voters everywhere across the country, there's frustration with the cost of living. But, I think the Republicans in New Hampshire, I've seen, using our lovely state of Vermont here and Maine and Massachusetts as an example of the Democrats' plan that would lead towards a worsening affordability crisis, for Granite Staters, and showing the results of those policies that they're promoting. It's been very smart to see, how they've countered that message and promoted one of New Hampshire being on the right track. So it'll be interesting to see how it plays out over the next couple months. I'm sure we'll have you back on, Sarah, as Election Day gets closer, because New Hampshire, as I mentioned, especially with the U.S. Senate race, could be the deciding factor for the entire federal government, who controls Congress. So we'll keep in touch, but always great to have you on the show. Make sure to check out Sarah on X. You can give her a follow at Sarah_Scott95, and check out AmericansForProsperity.org or their sister organization, AFPAction.com. Sarah Scott, thanks so much for joining. We'll have you back on soon.
0: Thanks, Ross.
1: And next up, AJ Kierstead from the New England Take podcast continues the discussion on elections of where we're headed towards November. So stay tuned for that. We'll be right back.
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1: 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Last but certainly not least up is AJ Kierstead from the New England Take podcast, one of our favorite guests here. 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
4: Hey, glad to be back.
1: So I wanted to have you on just talking through, this really funky election that's playing out across the country. And it's now 2 months away, November Election Day, 2 months away. I think in many people's mind, it could not come soon enough. Probably a lot of these folks in Senate states wanting the ads to end. But affordability is the top issue, as we've discussed throughout the show today, that it's every state, everywhere, it is the top issue for people. And usually the party in power gets blamed, which the Republicans are in power, have all controls.

0: in Congress and the presidency. But we see these polls are still like extremely close across the country. Why do you think that is? You would think it would be a more decisive lead for Democrats.
1: Yeah, you would assume that, especially considering, hey, guess what? Donald Trump is the president. He's one of the most polarizing figures imaginable. But it seems like really the Republicans are looking forward. It's not like back in 2018 where we had all sorts of, there's a huge MAGA coalition at the midterms and Trump getting out there and getting his candidates supported in a much more direct way. And I don't think, honestly, that Trump endorsement has the same, causes the same distaste that it caused back in 2018. I think things are a lot more complex at the moment as opposed to it's wall-to-wall Trump on the news, of course, because of Iran and everything of that nature. But it's not, it has a different feel. Like everyone, the Democratic Party is not unified in any way at all. They're so divided between progressive DSA side of the party and the more centrist establishment side of the party, and they're so busy fighting that I'd imagine that just doesn't give them the teeth to get the independent vote that they desperately need, especially in I mean states like New Hampshire.
0: Yeah, and I you got to think that that's a factor. Is there an obvious, I don't know if many people have been calling it a civil war of the Democratic Party, but I think it's obviously a huge fight between two wings in the party, a more moderate establishment wing and this, DSA, Democratic Socialist, progressive wing that is obviously doing well across the country. And do you think part of that is that voters are looking for any sort of someone to provide solutions to the problems that they've been facing? And in at least in the Democratic base, they feel like the only answers, the only solutions they're getting are from this more extremist wing, that they're not getting, you know, the answers from the more establishment wing.
1: I think definitely the latter. I really think that, and this has been something I've been talking about for a while and kind of flowing through the concept of, it's not like 30 years ago when there was this consensus that was able to be reached between the Democrats and Republicans, and we were okay a little more with like making the other side of the aisle, getting them to cave a little bit and compromise and come to some solutions. It hasn't always been perfect. No, we have some rose-colored glasses when it comes to, honestly, how well these two parties interacted with each other, especially in the public. But right now, both parties are a lot more coalitional, in my opinion. It's a lot more of what direction is going to happen in the next 2 years. Like we've been talking about since Biden first got put into office that Trump's not going anywhere. If Trump's breathing, he's going to be running for office again in 4 years, which would lead to really an 8-year cycle to figure out what's next for politics in this country. And that's 100% playing out right now. It's the Democrats, I keep getting disagreements from Democrats when I talk to them about it, but I sincerely think when you're talking about the normies that are out there voting for them, which is so needed in order to get a general election federal office success when you're campaigning, they don't have that message in a cohesive way. And if the party can't work together in a specific direction, you're just going to lead to the crazy guy in office being able to say, hey, look at these crazy people. Look at over them. Look at those things they're putting out there. They're allegedly policies. You don't want to do that. Look, I'm crazy, but I'm not that crazy.
0: Yeah, I mean, do you think part of it is that the establishment Democrats that we're seeing, Chris Pappas in New Hampshire, there's plenty of Ossoff in Georgia, although I think he's an incredibly talented politician. He's probably bucks this trend. But most of the message from them is sort of anti-Trump. you know, anti-status quo without any really anything behind it. And do you think a lot of these, especially younger voters, but the more progressive wing of the Democratic Party, the DSA wing, is looking at that and saying, hey, this strategy has failed over and over again. Let's try to be more aggressive. And they're coming up with these radical solutions to problems. But, you know, the voting base is like, well, at least you're talking about something besides just being against Trump.
1: It's motivating them, but it's also giving ammo for literally everyone else to shoot down these uber left-wing candidates. Generic Democrat is extraordinarily successful position to be in New Hampshire, especially. When you look at Gene Shaheen and Maggie Hassan, our two current senators, they are the most generic Democrat of generic Democrats. Chris Pappas, I still have to think, oh, I'm actually hearing him talk, because I'm not used to hearing him in the news, getting all the headlines, being the center of attention. Part of that may be because of the fact he's kind of boring. Sorry, Congressman. But it's a lot more of that's what is successful. When you look at some of these, like New Hampshire's super interesting when you politically, because you figure we have Republican-controlled state legislature and governor's office and ultimate courts. But we have these Democrats. These Democrats are partly because of the way we set up our voting districts, but also just generic Democrat that's involved in the community, has a well-known name that people respect, that does well. And that's so important. Anytime you have someone out there, like in New Hampshire, again, with Karishma Mansour, who is running against Pappas for Senate, they just get all the headlines that the center left and everyone on the right just goes, oh, gosh, we don't want that. Wait a minute. Back up. I know many progressives, especially the younger ones, will disagree with me, but I sincerely think strategically it's going to be problematic for them if they make it to the general in states that aren't like New York and California.
0: Yeah, I think, you know, especially New Hampshire, I think you're right. Whether it's Republicans or Democrats at the state level there, you know, statewide level or at the congressional level, they tend to pick just more moderates, you know, middle of the road, whether it's Republican or Democrat. But, you know, this Mansour, we were talking with Sarah just before the segment about that race and how she had a late surge and got a significant portion of the Democratic base to vote for her. She has not endorsed fully Chris Pappas, who beat her. You know, how big of a worry is that for Chris Pappas when you have if you lose, you know, 2-3% of your base in a general election in a midterm, that could be the deciding factor of you not being elected?
1: It should worry him if it doesn't. I think this is going to be an extraordinarily tight race here in New Hampshire, where you're going to be having a Sununu on the Republican side of the ticket with Pappas, who does have very good name recognition. But like I said, he's already in office. He's an establishment guy. He hasn't had that disconnect that Sununu has had over the last however many years it's been since he was previously sent to D.C. He needs every vote he can get. And if he can't get, like, this is across the board, it's more than just Mansour. Paige Boschman, who ran for CD1 against Maggie Goodlander in the Democratic primary, has also said she's not going to necessarily endorse in this race. If the progressive left won't back their own party, what's the point of having this party for starters, which is a much deeper discussion that needs to be discussed in the Democratic side? But B, like, how do you not just end up with all the Republicans you keep calling Nazis and everything else? Like, you can't have it both ways. You need to either get every vote blue across the line, or you just make the party just look inept. And it also makes it that, hey, guess what? You're gonna be hurting. The Democrats can't afford splitting from the progressives. Can't afford splitting from the Democrats, just like the Libertarians can't afford splitting from the Republicans at the big picture level from an ideological perspective. And this is something these progressive young people, if they want to be successful, I don't want to give them advice, but I will. You got to figure out how to work within the party.
0: Mm-hmm. Yeah, I think it's a good point, and especially, you know, with some of the solutions that are coming up, I want to get to this after the commercial break, but some of these solutions they're coming up with, do you risk, you know, when that doesn't happen, because Congress, it's very hard to get things done, is that going to lead towards, you know, in 2028, there being a lack of enthusiasm? Because people are looking for solutions. They're looking for actual actions to be taken. And these more extreme things just aren't going to happen. But I want to talk about that just after the commercial break. So stick with us, AJ. You're listening to the Vermont Viewpoint. We'll be right back after these messages.
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0: And welcome back. We're talking with AJ Kierstead from the New England Take podcast about the outlook for the general election across the country. And AJ, you know, as I was saying before the break, you know, voters are very focused on where are the solutions. You know, don't overpromise, you know, everything. Just give me actual solutions to the deep frustrations, legitimate frustrations from voters on not feeling the benefits of the economy. On one side, you know, we've discussed the DSA side of, you know, growing government, increasing taxes on the wealthy, you know, and providing things through the mechanism of government, which I think that could be a hard sell in a lot of states. But, you know, on the other side, the Republicans are, you know, very much bringing attention to that socialist side. But then I saw President Trump, you know, countering with saying, you know, we could give out $5,000 checks to everyone. One, how realistic is that idea? Do you think it would actually resonate with people? And wouldn't that just cause inflation, with a little bit of irony that, you know, handing out money through government to counter socialism is quite ironic. But, you know, is that a serious idea that you see any sort of candidate actually repeating?
1: My first thing was, is Bernie Sanders our president? Is this what's happening here? I mean, I've been a libertarian leaning individual, conservative, small government. I have been speaking out against left-wing populism since Obama was in office. This is the sort of thing that you would hear from it. And this outright, especially with the timing right before the midterm election, just look out. Anyone that wants to say this is bribing the population to give to vote for you, I 100% understand. Hey, I get it. I mean, they're rationalizing it, saying, oh, it's refunds from the tariff situation. It's the Doge dividend. It's these, this, and that. I'm like, guys, it's right before office. You're saying you're not going to do it unless you win election. Just bribing the population to vote for you in very manipulative, populist way. And if he honestly wanted to do it now. Hell, I think honestly, if he did it now, it would have a hugely more beneficial effect on the election than saying we're going to do afterwards, when more likely than not, unfortunately, the Republicans are probably going to lose the majority in at least the Senate or the House, which will make this not be able to happen. but they won't do it because this is the way Trump works. Everything is incentives, and we're gonna pay for it after the fact. Hopefully, we'll knock on wood on that. But I mean, it's terrible. This is another one, like $1.2 trillion to the deficit, the impact of inflation, everything. We didn't learn any lessons from COVID, apparently, in yet another way. I mean, we've already figured out we're refusing to learn lessons about government authority from the way they handled COVID lockdowns and everything like that. Apparently, we're also not going to learn our lessons from the payouts and the effect it has on inflation in this country. It's just bananas.
0: Yeah, I mean, I remember saying at the time, and many others pointing this out, you know, in 2020 and then I think they did it again in 2022 before the election. Like, is it effective? Sure. Giving people money before an election, it's an easy way to get votes. I don't think it's going to, like, increase his popularity in a state like New Hampshire or Maine. You know, these battleground states for the Senate. But, you know, at the time when they started this in 2020, I had said, and many others said, hey, this is a bad incentive to start because now they're just going to use this as a tool in every election to try to earn people's support. And it ironically causes the exact problem that voters are upset with, which is it devalues the money and increases prices. Just crazy.
1: And people are just going to straight up expect it. They're just going to expect it from now on. That every time we're going to have it come around to a close election, that the party in office is just going to do things like this. But the two of us have talked about many times the impact of left wing throwing money at the problem issues that have happened in Vermont and Maine, and the what it does at the population level for economic. I mean, from an economics perspective of incentives. Once you do something like this once, you do it twice. Do it twice and forever. Like, you can't just give money and have people expect money and then stop, because then it becomes the ultimate political talking point that's thrown in your face at the next election.
0: Yeah, especially if it works as it had in the past. You know, if it actually works, then, you know, we're in trouble. They're not going to stop using that as a tool. And again, on the other side, the solution is all how we're going to spend more money to solve these problems, which again is what caused the problem in the first place. It's only going to worsen the problem by having the government print more money. It's pretty frustrating, but I think, you know, the ray of hope, the sunshine, is at the individual state level, you know, in these races, whether it's New Hampshire, where you have a candidate like Sununu, who's very independent, you know, focused on rational solutions, you know, that the good candidates are actually talking about real solutions, real issues that are affecting people, and trying, it seems, to try to be avoiding this noise. It's the bad candidate selection that is getting the most attention, whether it's Paxton in Texas or El Said in Michigan. You know, do you think that's the biggest factor, you know, as November approaches, is just who did people choose in these primaries, you know, and voters just being more solutions focused than most elections?
1: I think, as always, we have a federalist system in this country. If a majority of states are not going to be on board with whatever is happening, whatever sort of ideas are being brought to D.C., you should expect those ideas to fail. Just because 49% of the population or whatever the people in office want it to happen, it doesn't matter. That is not how our government works. If you want to try something that involves throwing money at the situation or things of that nature, you do it within your state boundaries. It's one thing I've called out Trump for multiple times. Like, let some of these states do whatever wacko stuff they want to do and say, hey, we're not going to bail you out if this goes under. Because this is the great experiment of this country. And it's now more than ever is a time where we should be utilizing that. Let the more conservative states be left alone. Stop incentivizing things on that side of the aisle, too, that may or may not work. And then on the left, if you want to do whatever crazy socialist thing, have at it. But don't expect us to bail you out when that doesn't work.
0: Yeah, that's why they call it the laboratories of democracy is the state level. You can kind of choose your own adventure nowadays with states becoming just much more politically different in their approach to economics and big government. I think Trump is also just in the Republicans desperately hoping that some of the Iran war, some of these problems go away by Election Day. That would certainly help them. Where do you think
1: that'd be more effective than dumping money at it? Stop dumping money at things. Just end these two three foreign conflicts that we're involved with. Just say, hey, this is our end date. We're done. Ukraine, the Israel and Iran situations. Like, hey, we're done with this. It's hugely unpopular on both sides of the aisle. I don't care that my most extreme base is not going to be happy with this. I'm ending my term in office here in the next 2 years, and I need to make sure Republicans are not up a creek when that comes around.
0: Yeah, and you look down the list of issues that pollsters poll the public on of what they care about. Any sort of foreign conflict, it is so far down the list, right there with, why you don't see candidates talking about climate change, all these issues, they are so far down the list. To not address the domestic issues, it seems like a just massive mistake. But we'll see how it plays out through Election Day. I'm sure we'll have you back on before then, AJ. Always appreciate your takes on these issues. We love having you on the show. So thanks so much for joining.
1: Thanks for having me.
0: 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Next up, hot off the press with Allison Dispathy. She has Senator Scott Beck on talking about the Vermont Promise. Stay tuned for Allison. Thanks for listening, Vermont. We'll talk to you next week.
4: I'm Major General Greg Knight, former Vermont Adjutant General for the stations of Radio Vermont. You're about to hear the 13th in our series about the Vermont Army National Guard, 1st Battalion, 172nd Armored Deployment to Iraq from June 2005 to June 2006, known as Task Force Sabre. Reintegration. We arrived at Camp Shelby after the long flight from Southwest Asia through Bangor, Maine to Gulfport, Mississippi, and onto buses for the ride to the training base. Our original timeline for out processing at Camp Shelby was 4 days, which was extended to a week without explanation. I suppose we were good for the economy in Hattiesburg, Mississippi. The transition felt weird. Less than 24 hours before, we had left the combat zone. Insurgents, danger and tragedy, filthy and stinking of feces and burn pit smoke, and came back to green grass, clean sheets and hot showers. We went off post in vans, had dinner at Chili's and drank beer. We ordered pizza delivery and lounged around waiting for our turn to out-process at the Camp Shelby Admin Center. Hurry up and wait. Classic Army. While at Camp Shelby, our state psychiatrist, Colonel Coffin, was on post. He loved soldiers and taking care of them. I remember sitting in a group debrief with most of my Tactical Operations Center team, receiving information from Doc Coffin on PTSD, anxiety, and other post-deployment issues. When Colonel Coffin asked us to share experiences, no one said anything. Nothing. It was still too fresh and raw. Doc Coffin, who I believe understood the gravity of our experience, gave us advice on what to look for. He said whatever was going to manifest would show up in 5 or 6 months. In my case, he was right on. We spent our time at Camp Shelby and in Hattiesburg going to the gym, visiting bars, restaurants, Walmart, sleeping and getting used to the idea of being back in America. No IEDs, small arms fire, ambushes, mortars or rockets. It was quite warm, and I remember cleaning my face with a baby wipe. Even after nearly a week in the U.S. with running water and showers, the baby wipe was brown with the dust of Ramadi. If you were to blow your nose, what came out was brown. Ramadi wasn't just in our heads, it was in our bodies, literally oozing out of us. For some, retaining the dirt of Ramadi and the sediment from burn pit toxins would cost them their lives. We finally boarded the Global Airways charter jet that would carry us home. After taking off, the initial chatter in the plane faded, and most of us were wrapped in our own thoughts. a lot of us took a nap, despite the excitement of soon being reunited with loved ones. I remember the flight attendants treating us wonderfully, with a great deal of understanding, appreciation, and kindness. They were amazing. As the aircraft approached landing at Burlington International Airport, it seemed like everyone on the plane held their breath. As the wheels touched down, we all let out a great cheer, pumping our fists and high-fiving. Even now, it's hard to describe the feeling of having your loved ones waiting for you on the ramp. I hugged my wife and kids, but my youngest, who was about 2 years old when I left 18 months before, was skeptical. He didn't really know me. I just said to my wife, "Let's go home." Most of us took leave before returning to civilian life. We went to the beach in Maine for a week. I drank a lot of beer, got to know my family again. I did not, however, talk about Ramadi. To this day, most of us don't. Being home, as comforting as it was, felt odd. Everything was just so normal. I'd see neighbors and friends who would say, "Hey, Greg, welcome home. How was it?" As if I'd just come back from a cruise or visiting Myrtle Beach. It seemed no one really understood. I'd just returned from a combat zone. It wasn't their fault. They didn't know. The most awkward question was, and remains, did you kill anyone? At first, I didn't know how to answer or even engage the question. To say that wasn't really my job would have been misleading. After being asked a few times, my response became simply, "I hope so." Next month's episode is called Aftermath. This is Major General Greg Knight for the stations of Radio Vermont.
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6: Breaking news this hour at Town Hall. I'm Bob Agnew in Washington. President Trump is posting on social media today.
7: President Trump posted an image early Saturday morning on his Truth Social platform of the Strait of Hormuz, labeled Trump Strait, in the first public indication of his thinking after Iran proposed the New Deal and suggested it might help the president ahead of the midterm elections. The White House on Friday said only that U.S. officials were having positive and constructive conversations with mediators on the Iran war. Earlier in the week, Iran held hours of indirect talks with the U.S. Richard Boyd reporting.
6: The 2026 midterm campaign is heating up, and this past week it took the form of Vice President J.D. Vance on the campaign trail in Greensboro, North Carolina. He was there campaigning for Republican Senate nominee Michael Whatley, who will be squaring off with the former Democrat Governor Roy Cooper in a bid to replace outgoing U.S. Senator Tom Tillis. Vance reminding the crowd that when Democrats were in charge, the American people suffered a lot of big losses.
8: But for 4 years under Joe Biden and congressional Democrats, America was run by a party that prioritized the needs of everybody else, everybody but you. They prioritized massive corporations. They prioritized the far left NGOs.
6: Vice President J.D. Vance in North Carolina this past week. Invisible American lasers are reportedly now destroying Iranian weapons and infrastructure. Here's correspondent Ken Lorne.
9: The U.S. military is deploying advanced infrared laser weapons in the Strait of Hormuz in Iran to destroy Iranian drones, cruise missiles, and equipment at a fraction of the cost of traditional munitions. These 50-year-in-development systems, controlled via Xbox-like controllers, operate at light speed with minimal logistical demands, giving the U.S. a decisive edge in the ongoing conflict. Ken Lorman reporting.
6: More at townhall.com.
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6: With the weather changing, tis the season for asthma flare-ups.
11: Dr. Megan Conroy at the Ohio State University Wexner Medical Center says changes in temperature, humidity, and pollens will really impact airway inflammation, and that's the driver of asthma.
12: We also see increase in circulation of respiratory viruses, so the common cold virus, and others that start to circulate in the fall. These are the most common causes of asthma flares. We also see increase in pollens like ragweed.
11: She recommends people take all medications as prescribed, no matter how frequently symptoms of asthma occur. I'm Jim Forbes.
6: People on Hawaii's Big Island are preparing for another potentially life-threatening and catastrophic storm, as Hurricane Nolo is expected to bring flash flooding and extreme surf. It's currently churning just south of the islands through the weekend and could pose a special danger for those living near the shoreline. You'll find breaking news and analysis at townhall.com. A proposed federal fee on electric vehicles will not take effect next month because the transportation bill containing it has stalled in Congress. Here's Scott Carr reporting from Washington.
13: The proposal would charge electric vehicle owners $130 per year and was set to start next month, with plug-in hybrid owners paying $35 annually. Lawmakers said the fees intended to help replace gas tax revenue used to fund roads and transit, since EV drivers don't pay the same amount of federal gas tax. Congress instead approved a temporary transportation funding extension through December 11th, keeping current funding levels in place. The fee on EV owners could still return if lawmakers reach a deal on a long-term transportation bill. In Washington, I'm Scott Carr.
6: More problems for Volkswagen. Volkswagen Group said it's recalling 2.86 million Volkswagens and Audi-branded vehicles as a precautionary measure over a screw whose failure could cause a loss of steering. More at townhall.com.
14: 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Today is Thursday, September 24th, and thank you for listening. Last week, if you did, we took a road trip down to the Tunbridge World's Fair and had a, I guess, not quite a debate, but we had a interview discussion with Amanda Janew, who's running for governor, Brad Ferland, the Monday host of Vermont Viewpoint, and I joined up for what we had hoped would be a debate, but learned a lot about Amanda Janew. If you didn't get a chance to listen, you can go to the WDEV website and you can click on the podcast under Vermont Viewpoint, scroll back to last Thursday, and you can listen in for that and hear what she has to say. You've got a couple choices, obviously. We have Governor Phil Scott serving, and he's running for his sixth term. And folks, your ballots will be arriving in the mail sometime in the next week or so. And so it's time to start thinking about who you're going to vote for, rep, senator, couple other offices as well, state's attorneys and so forth, sheriff, governor, lieutenant governor, and the other four statewide offices. So if you haven't been thinking about it, time to start figuring that out. Our system is always better when everybody participates on any side of the spectrum of the political options. And anyway, there you go. Great time last week in Tunbridge. Back in studio today, and I've got a couple different guests lined up for the 9 o'clock and 10 o'clock hour. But just before I get to them, I want to mention at the beginning of the next hour, I'm going to have Kevin Ellis on for about 5 minutes to tell us about his show, which is Conflict of Interest. It's an event in Montpelier. He's got some folks on about housing. We're going to talk to him for about 5 minutes about tonight's event up at the Montpelier Performing Arts Center. But in the second hour, I'll start there as always. I've got Dave Wolk. He is a Rutland resident, born, bred 73 years, almost his entire life living there. A wide range of education positions, from guidance counselor and elementary school teacher to principal, superintendent. He became a commissioner of education for a few years. He was the president of Castleton State College back when it was Castleton State College, now Castleton University. And he's running again for the position of state senate in Rutland County. So we'll have David on. He's an independent in this cycle to talk about his range of experience and why he's choosing to run and try to get back into the public sphere in that regard. He recently stepped down from being a side judge. And then I'll get to our first guest here in just a moment, Bess O'Brien. I'll call you on in just a second, but I just want to give a brief moment of thought. It's a personal one for me. My dad passed away on September 27th in 1984. I had just turned 13 years old. It's 42 years ago. And he is a huge piece of who I am. I used to travel with him on the weekends and he would do rounds at the hospital visiting patients he'd operated on. I pretty much was by his side whenever he was around. And huge influence. He had the gift of gab, which for better or for worse, I seem to have received as well, which sometimes gets me in trouble because I talk too much. But it's good to just talk to strangers and say hello. And in some respects, reaching out to people, seeing humanity in people is a big piece of what this next hour is going to be about as I talk with Bess O'Brien, Vermont filmmaker. Many of you have heard about her because she's made so many great movies, really based here in Vermont. She lives up in the Northeast Kingdom and really... her work is so spectacular at catching the real essence of day-to-day life and different scenarios, whether it's a focus on one deep reality or, in this case, her movie Everyday Big and Small, which was sort of, I guess, inspired, for lack of a better term, by the 22-23 floods and some of the impacts on neighbors immediately in her area and sort of watching how communities came together, neighbors came together from immediately during the flooding to well beyond, to then look into all kinds of other ways that our communities and our neighbors do things for each other, work together, know each other across all kinds of different cultural and philosophical scenarios, just the common root being neighbors. And so I feel very fortunate to have Bess O'Brien on the phone. Bess, are you there?
15: I'm here.
14: Yay. So good to... Sorry,
15: what a great guy your dad must have been.
14: I think so, of course. And I'll be spending some time on Sunday really sort of being out in the fields and meditating on him and his influence on me and how I wish he was here for a lot longer than he was. But unfortunately, Things are not always controllable the way we want them to be. And in some ways, some of your movie is about some of the things that are uncontrollable as well as the ways that we all come together. So, Bess, let's start just as I always do with my guests, talking about Bess, which I know is not the feature of your movies. You'd probably rather talk about your movies, but you too came from a mom and a dad, or a mom and a mom, or a dad and a dad. I don't know, but in any case, you came from somewhere and became the amazing filmmaker you are. So tell us a little bit about yourself first, which I bet is a little uncomfortable, but I'm going to push it on you anyway.
15: No, it's fine.
14: Oh, good.
15: I like the question. Yeah, well, I grew up in Middlebury, Vermont. My dad was the dean of Middlebury College, so I grew up with, and he was a philosopher. So I grew up, there were three sisters, and my dad used to talk philosophy at the kitchen table, Hegel and Aristotle and all that, so that was interesting.
14: Wow.
15: Mom was essentially, she was a social worker, which is where I think I got a lot of my... social justice, you know, interest in also people from different backgrounds and helping people and trying to find out the hidden stories of folks who are often invisible.
14: Mm-hmm.
15: But from a very early age, I wanted to be an actress, of course. So I did plays in my living room, and I wanted to be an actress. I went to Mount Holyoke College. I majored in theater. I went to New York in the early 80s, and by that time I decided I didn't want to act, but I wanted to produce. So I started a theater company in New York City, and then I moved essentially that theater company back to Middlebury, Vermont, and brought all my friends from New York to do 3 years of summer theater in Middlebury, which was absolutely fabulous.
14: Wow.
15: And that brought me back to the state. And then, lo and behold, I met Jay Craven up in the Northeast Kingdom running Catamount Art.
14: Yeah.
15: And at that time, about 87 or so, 1987, he wanted to move over to make movies. And so he, very short story, leaving out many details, but he hired me. To make his first film. And I had never made a movie in my life, and neither had he. But we made our first short film, High Water,
14: mm-hmm.
15: based on based on the short story by Howard Frank Mosher. And then we got married, and then we created Kingdom County Productions. And then we made our first two feature films, Where the Rivers Flow North and A Stranger in the Kingdom. So I was producing those films with Jay. And really how I got into documentary film was that I started to volunteer at the local domestic violence organization in St. Johnsbury, maybe being pulled by some of my mom's sensibility. And while I was doing that, I met a lot of amazing women who had been survivors of domestic violence. And I just got this idea to do a theater production with them where they would tell their stories. So I sort of went back to my theater roots. And we did that. And it was incredible and very powerful.
16: Mm,
15: and we toured it all over the state. It was probably early 90s. And then what I realized is, oh, this is going to end, but somehow I want to document how incredible this process was and how it was so healing for the women. And so I thought, a documentary film, that would be interesting, to make a documentary film about what I had just done with these women, how they had been changed by this experience of telling their stories. And so I had never made a documentary film in my life, but I contacted a young woman named Mary Arbuckle in Vermont who had made a number of movies, and she and I teamed up together, and we made this film, and I just got hooked. I loved it. It was fascinating to me. And then we made another film together, and then I sort of went off on my own, and since then, the rest is history. So never went to film school, never studied film. I've watched a lot of film, have watched tons of documentaries, love documentaries, but yeah, learned it on my own.
16: Wow. I think you produced a family too, if I'm not mistaken, somewhere along the lines.
15: Right. You're right. I produced a family. A wonderful kid named Jasper Clark Craven.
16: Yep. Who also is in communications and storytelling in a way, right?
15: Yes. Well, he's a journalist.
16: That's right.
15: In Brooklyn, but he does work for all kinds of publications, and he just wrote a book, and he's on his way, so that's great.
16: Exciting. Well, thank you. I appreciate that background, because I think it also just says a lot about the way each one of us travels is a path that you never really know where you're going to get to. And the paths of life are, in many ways, are what this film, big and small, is about every day, big and small, excuse me. And tell us, I think the first showing is tomorrow, right? So it's for the next couple weeks. This is going to show all over the state. And we'll get to some of those dates and locations a little bit later. But what's inspired this movie and the idea of doing these vignettes of different realities of Vermont?
15: Yeah, well, as you mentioned in the introduction, you know, I have been making movies here for whatever, 35 years in Vermont, and most of my films focus on one particular issue and dive really deep into them. For instance, my last film, Just Getting By, was on food and housing insecurity in Vermont.
16: Mm-hmm.
15: And I think I had a great interview with you about that 2 years ago. And so the idea is to take an issue that, you know, Vermont is struggling with, or an issue that I'm interested in exploring, and really go to the root of the problem, talk to the people who are, you know, in the midst of it, and reveal the day-to-day of what it's like to be homeless or what it's like to be food insecure, and tell the human story. And those films have been amazing. They're intense.
16: They are.
15: We tour them across the state. We have conversations. We raise consciousness. That's all good. But here's the deal. I finished my last film, Just Getting By, just before, oh, I don't know, 6 or 7 months before the last election, presidential election. And I just had this feeling that things were going to get gnarly, you know, things were going to get really intense, and that there was going to be a lot of division and people feeling somewhat alienated from certainly their government and perhaps even each other, and just everything that's going on in this country right now. So I said, you know, do I really want to pick an issue and be in the midst of something that's really, that I really have to grapple with on an emotional, deep, deep level during this period of time? And I sort of came to the conclusion that, no, I didn't want to do that. I wanted to sort of take a break a little bit and look at something else.
16: Well, actually, I'm going to interrupt for a second. Speaking of taking a break, I've run us over our break moment, so I'm going to have to interrupt for half a second. Folks, you're listening to Vermont Viewpoint on WDEV. I'm David Zuckerman, your host, joined by the amazing film producer and theatrical individual and woman of many trades, Bess O'Brien. We will be back. You can call in anytime when we get back, but we'll be back in just a moment.
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16: Welcome back to Vermont Viewpoint here on WDEV in Waterbury. I'm David Zuckerman, your host here on Thursday the 24th. Remind you the call-in number is 244-1777. My guest is Bess O'Brien, filmmaker, Kingdom County Productions, just coming out with Everyday, Big and Small. The focus of the movie is around community resilience. And Bess, I interrupted you. You were just talking about how you came to be interested in writing this and producing this movie. So back at you.
15: Yeah. So anyway, the point is that I just felt like I wanted to make a movie about what is working and how people are creating resilience and connection in their communities, because I think we're just in a place where, for many people, there's just so much bad news around us, and things are not working, and things are out of whack, and there's a lot of hateful language and sort of a sense of, you know, everybody's in their own place and not getting along with each other, and, you know, there are all these cultural divides. And so I started to reflect on that, and the first thing I thought of, as you mentioned, was the floods of 23 and 24.
16: Mm-hmm.
15: As, of course, what happened there is, you know, you had a traumatic experience, a disaster. But what came out of that, of course, was everybody came together to help neighbors and mucking out basements and bringing food and being there for moral support, and people rallying around each other. And there was sort of this sense of, wow, isn't that incredible that this is happening? I mean, in some ways, sort of a silver lining, right?
16: Mm-hmm.
15: This idea of, wow, our communities are so strong. This is incredible that people gave of themselves in this way. And when I was thinking about that, I started thinking, yes, that is so true. And guess what? Like, people are doing things for each other in extraordinary ways every day.
16: Every day. Yep.
15: Okay? It doesn't just take a disaster. It doesn't just take a disaster. Like, people are creating connection, you know, working on resiliency, doing things for their neighbor, creating possibilities for themselves, creating fun, you know, creating a sense of joy and belonging. And so I just got this idea of sort of using the flood, and in this particular film, my my town's flood, which was in Peacham. And that story as sort of bookends to the film, but to then sort of jump off from the floods into these series of, I guess I would call them sketches or short stories of people all across the state doing good things for each other, and to sort of reflect on the fact that we actually have incredible capacity here and are doing extraordinary things every day, and we need to acknowledge it and be appreciative of it.
16: Yeah, it's really quite inspiring and also deeply moving movie in its different segments, as you point out, where some of them are just, pretty lighthearted and amazing. Some of them are very challenging circumstances people face. I saw one of the segments, I saw the whole thing, but one of the segments was about writers for recovery or writers in recovery. And I remember an event you had at the Labor Hall in Barrie that I attended with some folks in that group and organization. And it was amazing to watch these different individuals, many of whom had never met each other, being asked to write some thoughts as they were, challenged by, but slowly succeeding through recovery. And the writing was beautiful, but also the connection the different folks had for each other was just, it was so humanizing in a way that most folks who face substance use disorder are dehumanized in society. And I don't know. I'd love to hear your thoughts about your work in that arena as well as that particular clip. I mean, we'll talk about a few different clips, but
15: yeah. Well, that clip, there's that clip, which sort of takes you into this space, which most people
16: never see
15: in, yep. Where there's 10 people sitting around, a living room in a recovery center writing. And you, at first, you don't know what they're writing about and what is this writing group. And then you're like, aha, okay, these are people in recovery, some new recovery, some long-term recovery, writing from prompts and sharing their work and supporting each other and sharing their stories. And just, it's a very simple concept. It's a very simple concept. It's like a piece of paper and a pen sitting around sharing stories for an hour and a half, and then you're gone. But that moment is precious and so important for those folks healing. And so, yes, I wanted to touch base on all kinds of things that people do. There's, of course, another clip, another story in the film about an elderly woman who has been dealing with PTSD from being in the Vietnam War, and she goes to this wonderful place, High Horses, that's a therapeutic riding place, and what riding a horse means to her. It's, once again, it's an hour out of her week that she does this, but it's so helpful, and it's so inspiring, and her connection with the horse. And so, the idea for the film is sort of like I'm taking you on a ride across the state and dropping you in these places just for a few moments. I mean, the pieces are between 4 minutes and 8 minutes long. They're short.
16: Yeah.
15: But you're there, and you are getting the moment, and you're seeing what's there, and then we're taking you out, and, we're somewhere else. And what's in that building over there? And what's going over in that corner of this, park and whatever? And so, the concept is every day we get in our car, we walk on the streets, we go where we go, and frankly, within 100 feet of where we are at any time, I can bet that there's something amazing going on, and we don't even know about it.
16: That's right.
15: And it's partly the moment, right, David? It's a moment. It can be literally a moment between somebody that changes their lives or helps them get through the day.
16: Well, I think about walking down the street and how, at least for the most part, we still catch the eyes of someone walking the other way. And you might have a little smile or a little something, and you keep going. There's no conversation. There's none of those things. And in a lot of places, and creeping into parts of Vermont even, people don't look at each other anymore.
15: Right.
16: And just looking at people with a friendly yep. face makes a huge difference. And it might make that person's day. They may be in a really bad mind space, and to be seen and acknowledged. I was thinking with those writers in recovery, many folks with substance use disorder are sort of unseen and looked away from and never get that contact. And in that room, they were telling their stories and everybody else was listening and connecting with them, and they were heard and seen. And I just,

0: Sure.
1: Addiction, housing, health care, you name it, we got it. Climate change, on and on and on and on. These are issues that we need to acknowledge. But what I wanted to try to do with this movie is say, and all is not lost, because people are working in these arenas or on the corners, or just creating spaces for people to feel good or to feel hope. There's a lot of stories in this film about young people and what they're doing. I mean, to me, that's hopeful.
0: Right.
1: It's like the world that we feel is falling apart. It's like you see young people looking to the future in these positive ways and doing things that are so cool and so interesting.
0: So I'm going to interrupt again. Let's get into the young people arena after the news break. Folks, you're listening to WDEV in Waterbury. This is Vermont Viewpoint. I'm your host, David Zuckerman, joined by Bess O'Brien. Please feel free to call in at 244-1777. The news is next, and we'll be right back.
2: University of Vermont Medical Center has been recognized as just one of 10 hospitals worldwide for its commitment to healthcare worker well-being. The American Nurses Credentialing Center awarded the hospital its Silver Well-Being Excellence Credential, citing programs that support staff mental health, resilience, professional growth, and workplace safety. Hospital leaders say employee feedback helped shape these initiatives, creating a healthier workplace and strengthening patient care. 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
0: 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I'm David Zuckerman, your host here on Thursdays, and I'm joined by Bess O'Brien, producer, filmmaker of Kingdom County Productions. We're discussing Every Day, Big and Small, a movie that is coming out, being shown around the state. First showing, I think, is tomorrow and over the next couple of weeks at theaters and theater halls across the state. So we'll get into that actually after, as we run into the break. We were starting to talk about a lot of the little clips and segments about youth. And I just was going through the list of the different videos, and you've got the Teen Center in St. Johnsbury. You've got the Hannaford Career Center with the Future Farmers of America, or now FFA, in Middlebury. Habitat for Aviation up in Highgate, which I had the chance to visit. That's an amazing organization up there. You talk about Luke and his military museum in his backyard in Danville, just up the road from you in Peacham. The Civic, I included the Civic Standard as one of those. It's an old time junket and honky tonk, just group of musicians on a green in Hardwick. But there's some young people and older people there, and that intergenerational thing, as well as your Wonder Kids at the Wolcott Elementary School, and a teacher sort of showing them movement and meditation. You have a lot of focus on kids throughout this. Tell us more about why that focus, and maybe one or two of these amazing places you went and saw, and why you highlighted them.
1: Yeah, well, I one of the things I try to do in my films is to have a lot of diversity, whether it's people from different socioeconomic backgrounds or different age groups, whatever. And yeah. I definitely wanted different, to show what was happening throughout, the aging process, and starting with young people, because I think we often feel like all is lost and nobody is going to change the world and we're doomed. And then you drop into these stories with people from the ages of 10 to 18, and you are inspired by what young people are doing. So I sought those stories out. Luke, for instance, one of the things I did is I just started asking around some of my local high schools and middle schools and saying, are there any amazing things that kids are doing and interesting things that might be great for my film? And the assistant principal at the Danville High School got a hold of me and said, well, there's this kid, Luke Morrison. He's very focused on veterans issues. He spends a lot of time with veterans, and he's starting this military museum in his backyard. And I said, what the hell? What? That is amazing.

0: I've got to check that out. What is this? And so it just, you know, perked my interest. And so we showed up, and there was Luke. He had taken an old trailer that was sort of rotting away, and in his backyard, he lives on a farm, and he and his mom renovated this little trailer into this military museum, and it was just the neatest thing.
1: Yeah, it's fascinating. I actually heard a voice on there. Given that he's a Morrison, I actually wonder if he's related to Morrison's Custom Feeds, where I get my grain. And I heard Greg's voice in the background at one point. Maybe that's his dad or his uncle or something. And I thought, wow, what a small state we live in that, this kid is related to the grain dealer that I get my grain from for the farm. I mean, that's just Vermont right there, isn't it? But his that museum was amazing. And him talking with an Iraq veteran, I believe, or maybe Afghanistan veteran, maybe it was, who was younger and talked about his experience and what people think war is about, but also the camaraderie of folks, because most of the time you're not fighting and you're with this band of folks who your life depends on, and how close they get as well. So you get this window into Luke's interest and these incredible artifacts from different wars and uniforms and pieces of equipment, to that human side of that story of him talking with someone just, you know, maybe 10, 12, 8 years older than him, and that life experience that person has been through. This movie hits you.
0: Yeah, and then I've known Beth White for many years, and her, I mean, when she told me, "Oh, I'm starting this organization where we work with girls to build a plane."
1: Right.
0: I'm like,
1: so
0: what?
1: Cool.
0: What are you talking about? Okay, got to do that. I mean, and so hanging out with these young women between the ages, well, girls, you know, between the ages of, like, I don't know how the youngest one is. I think 11 or something, up to 18.
1: Mm-hmm.
0: Kick-ass, like, amazing girls and young women who are totally into engineering,
1: yeah,
0: and wanting to learn how to build a plane and fly a plane. And, I mean, how amazing and cool is
1: that? So amazing. And as you go through that facility, you also see the history of women in aviation.
0: Right.
1: And this sort of piece of our history that many do not learn about. You know, I learned from that women pilots flew all the fighter planes from the U.S. over to England and so forth in World War II, hopping from, you know, United States to Nova Scotia to Greenland to Iceland to England. And they were the plane shuttlers, as, you know, millions or thousands of planes are made and shot down and made and shot down. These roles that women played in our history that, of course, we don't often learn as much. For those kids to see that is so inspiring.
0: Yeah. Oh. So, I mean, part of my litmus test with this film was everywhere I am on location when I'm shooting, when I'm there with my camera person, Patrick Kennedy, that I want a smile on my face during the entire time that I'm shooting the film.
1: Mm.
0: And that was it. that was like, okay, check. This is working. So, and certainly the women in planes, but so many of the stories were just so delightful to be around and to be shooting and to be capturing on film. It was really fun.
1: Yeah, and you go from that to Goss's mud bog in Barnett, you know,
0: God.
1: And the way you capture, as you said at the beginning of this conversation, the many, many different and diverse lives people are living in Vermont, and then the diversity in that group and the long friendships. Tell us about Goss's mud bog, who is probably going to get more visitors in the future after watching this.
0: Yeah, well, Goss's mud bog, if nobody has been to a mud bog, first of all, go run, get there as fast as you can. I think they usually happen probably, well, around mud season, somewhere in spring.
1: Yeah.
0: But Goss's mud bog is just down the road from me, and I've always known about it, never been to it, and I said, I got to go check this out, and it was just a freaking blast. man. And the other reason that I wanted to go there is, you know, we have these perceptions of, okay, you know, old-time Vermonters, like, you know, a certain class of people. We think of them in a certain cultural way. But the amazing thing about the Mud Bog is that there are a lot of regular Vermonters, all, young people, old people, diverse there. But the interesting thing about this particular Mud Bog is that the two guys who run it, the Goss Boys, their best friend and the person who makes all the food is this Jamaican guy, Derek Samuels.
1: Mm-hmm.
0: And they are best buddies. They've known each other for 20 years. And it just breaks that stereotype of racial diversity, people not getting along with each other. This group isn't supposed to be with that group. And here they're all together. And they're having a fun time. And they're best friends. And there's no problem. And so that's it. Like, you dip into these moments or these places that are happening, and you suddenly realize, wow, this is really a rich experience. This is not just, there are all kinds of different subtleties going on here that are fascinating. And so, you know, you don't have to, all you have to do is see it, and you get it, you know? You don't have to do a huge narration and, you know.
1: You don't have to say what it is. You just see what it is.
0: That's right. You see what it is. And so that, yes, I had a smile on my face that entire time. I mean, that was just so much fun. And
1: excellent.
0: Totally crazy and totally Vermont. People just, you know, wanting to drive their rigs in 5 feet of mud and having a blast.
1: Oh, yeah. It's a riot. And they've got a big old skid steer to pull vehicles out of situations that they cannot get out of on their own. We do have a caller, John from Cornwall. You're on the air.
2: Yeah, thanks, David and WDEV, for bringing Best to your show. I'm a huge fan of Kingdom County Productions.
1: Great.
2: Documentaries. And I've been lucky enough to bring Best into my classroom at Middlebury College. And I just want to give a shout out for people listening. I think the film is coming to the Town Hall Theater in Middlebury on Sunday night. I'll be there, and I'm just inspired by this. It certainly reminds me of, I know another collaborator of yours, Beth, Michaela Lafrac, Brave Little State, and just all these patchworks of stories. These are the necessary conditions for taking on the big things that you mentioned 10 minutes or so ago, whether it's climate change or homelessness. But we can't take those on without all these connections. I'll just briefly share, David, you mentioned kind of about the Vermont nod. I was driving from Hancock to Rochester the other day, a sunny day, and there was a gentleman on his lawn tractor on the edge of this road, and I just happened to catch his eye as I'm driving, and he gives me a nod, and I give him a nod, and it made my day.
1: Yep.
2: I don't know why, you know. And so I just love what you said there, and I'm just thankful to the two of you for this wonderful hour together.
0: Thank you. Thanks so much. I'll see you Sunday. Yes, Sunday night in Middlebury, September 27th at the Champlain Valley Unitarian Church.
1: That's right.
2: So, that's right. That's where it is. All right. Yes. Thanks a lot.
1: Oh, thank you, John. Thanks for calling in. And Bess, why don't we get into the tour a little bit, and we'll get back to some of the vignettes, and then we also have to take a break. But what you've got almost, boy, it's day after day, starting on the 4th to the 11th. You've got one every single day. But you've also got some here at the end of September. Where can people find that list? I think kingdomcounty.org is where I saw it on your Bess O'Brien films, Everyday Big and Small. Is that the best place to find the listing, at kingdomcounty.org?
0: Yeah, just go there. If you scroll down, you'll see a bar that says Everyday Big and Small. Show you how to buy tickets in advance if you want, and also more information about the film. That's the easiest way to do it. The tour starts tomorrow in Burlington. We're pretty much sold out, but if people want to come, we have some tickets left, and we may have a waiting list. Also, the next night we're in Williston, so if you can't get into Burlington tomorrow night, go to Williston.
1: Yep.
0: Then we're in Middlebury, Montpelier, Barton, St. Albans, Randolph, Barrie, Brattleboro, Rutland, and Woodstock. And, you know, come to a town near you if you're also interested in bringing this to your community. Maybe you are a library, or maybe you're a community organization. You want to have conversations about connection and resilience. Give me a call because I book my films many times after I tour them. They go out beyond to even more communities. I'm going to be doing this for a while.
1: Yep. And they can call you, or I see an email address, bobryan@pshift.com. So they could email you as well, right?
0: Right. That's right. Yep.
1: Okay. Folks, we are going to take another quick break. Best if you can hold on for another couple minutes, and then we'll get into the last segment. Folks, you're listening to Vermont Viewpoint here on WDEV in Waterbury. I'm David Zuckerman with the amazing filmmaker Bess O'Brien. We'll be back after this.
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1: Welcome back to Vermont Viewpoint here on WDEV in Waterbury. We're getting into the last segment here in the first hour. I've got Bess O'Brien with me. In the next hour, I'm going to have Dave Wolk running for Rutland County State Senate seat, a longtime educator and president of Castleton College in the next hour. But with Bess here for the last next 8 minutes here, there are so many different pieces of this I want to ask you about, from Barry Pride and Rutland Drag at the Elks Club in Rutland to the Susu Community Farm. I guess I shouldn't give away everything, but folks won't know it all from the little bits I give. But boy, this film is just packed with so many great little corners. And one of the ones earlier that I wanted to come around to, and I had Home Share Vermont on this show actually a while back. But you have this wonderful piece of a single older woman who is of one religious faith, and she's got her home share guest, Kawar, who is Muslim, I believe, as a home share member in her house. And the friendship and the deep relationship there in this moment when we have, unfortunately, you know, so much, as you said, different things dividing us and sort of painting groups of people, whatever religion, whatever sport they play, for crying out loud. You know, just everything is about, you're not the same as me. And that is just such a sweet, calm conversation. Tell us about that.
0: Yeah, well, I actually got to know about Home Share when I made my last film, Just Getting By, about homelessness, because I found out that there was, and it's too bad because I actually found out about it after I had finished shooting the film and I was in editing, but so I couldn't include it in my film. But I found out about it because Rick Sangari, who helps run Home Share, showed up at a number of the screenings and talked about Home Share as a possibility. Great idea, awesome idea, people sharing their homes, many times elderly people, but not always. And so I wanted to do a piece on that, and he gave me a couple of stories. We shot two. We only had the ability to get one into the movie, and so we chose this one. It's just such a beautiful, lovely, sweet, quiet story of these two people who just, from completely different backgrounds, who just love each other and are supporting each other by living together. And that was just a wonderful, I mean, you know, when you go into these situations, you need people to open up and just let you film. And I wanted to get a quiet moment with them. And I said, why don't you guys, can you guys just, where do you usually, do you, what do you do together? And they said, oh, we fly kites together. So that's in the movie. But said, we also read together. I said, great. Why don't we just set you guys up in the living room here and start out with you're both reading different things, and then just have a conversation with each other. And that's what they did. And we just captured this wonderful conversation. I think it just shows the essence of their friendship. And it's just lovely. That's one of my, I mean, I don't have a favorite, really. It's like, I can't say I have a favorite story, but that's definitely, when I get there, I feel very emotional. It's just a beautiful part of the film.
1: Well, and it's a reminder as we age, and I'm, you know, I'm over 50 now, which isn't fully aged, but aging a little bit, and you think, oh, you know, you can still make new friendships, you can still explore new ideas, you can go off in new directions, and, you know, these two folks are just, you know, developing this wonderful friendship in some, you know, middle life later years that is keeping them both really vibrant. So is there one other one you'd like to focus on? I've been picking and choosing, and there's just so many amazing ones, and I will certainly continue on with them if you don't want to highlight one. But is there any that I haven't mentioned that you just think deserves mention?
0: Yes. I mean, we're giving them all away, but hopefully people will forget by the time they get to the movie. But
1: Plus, we are not giving them the depth that the movie gives them. I mean, the reality is, just for folks listening, each one of these is, you know, 4 to 8 or 9 minutes, I think, as you said. And the depth to which one experiences these moments is much deeper than what we're giving it here.
0: Yeah. Well, one of the ones that I absolutely loved, talk about having a smile on your face, was the drag show at the Elks Club.
1: Oh,
0: club.
1: Yeah.
0: I heard about that. Once again, I heard about it, and I said, we're there. I've got to be there. This is just fantastic. Like, none of these things are supposed to go together, right? The Elk Club is not supposed to be having a drag show. That's what we're being told, right, all the time.
1: Like, in a more conservative county of Rutland County, et cetera. Like, all of these different things, and you go, wait a minute, it does happen.
0: Right. But it's happening. It's happening, man, and everybody's having a good time, and there's no problem. There's no problem. And so that was just a blast and a half, going down there and just hanging out. We spent about an hour and a half as the folks got into their costumes and just hung out backstage, and then we shot the drag show, and then we hung out with the Elks. And, I mean, I could have made a whole movie on that. I mean, that's... You dip into these worlds and you're like, wow, I could just keep exploring this particular world, you know. But yes, they take you in, you get a really good sense of it, and then you're out and you're somewhere else. Yeah, I mean, I think also the film, you have to work at it a little bit. The film is a little bit of a mystery in the beginning. You're not quite sure where you are. There's no subtitles. It doesn't tell you. You're on this farm in this part of the state. What's this town? You don't know that. You're asked.
1: Oh, did I just lose Bess? I might have just lost Bess. I'm not sure how. Oh, she was just in the middle of a great thought. Well, folks, as we get through these last 2 minutes, if we don't get Bess back on the line, I just want to maybe add that thought that I think she was going with, and I'm sure I'll get it wrong because it was her thought, not mine, with respect to the opening of the film is a flood scene of a house and a brook with just debris everywhere, and the devastation that we all know the floods created in 23 and 24. Of course, many of us also remember back to Irene as well, and just some folks chatting about what that night was like as they came together, as neighbors left their home that was getting washed away, and you don't know where it is. Do we have Beth back? Beth, you've got another minute.
0: Sorry,
1: keep going. Yeah, go. You're here.
0: Yeah. Yeah, so anyway, the point is that the film is sort of poetic. It's an hour and a half of just sort of being in this dreamlike state a little bit of just being washed over by these wonderful people in our state who are doing good things. And what we're hoping is that audiences walk away saying, reflecting on what's working in their communities and or taking ideas that they've seen in the film and duplicating them in their own communities. And feeling good about this brave little state. Because we all need that right now.
1: Well, Bess, thank you so much. We do have to wrap up, and I so appreciate you giving us some time for our audience and folks. If you get a chance, check it out. Every Day, Big and Small by Bess O'Brien over the next couple weeks. Go watch. We'll be right back. This is Vermont Viewpoint on WDEV in Waterbury.
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21: News this hour at Town Hall. I'm Bob Agnew in Washington. A new study shows the expansion of Medicaid is being linked to better outcomes for older adult cancer patients living in low-income areas.
22: The expansion started under the Affordable Care Act more than a decade ago. Researchers at the American Cancer Society are finding the expansion has resulted in earlier cancer diagnoses. They analyzed national cancer database information for nearly 1.5 million people age 65 and older in low-income communities who were diagnosed with cancer between 2010 and 2021. I'm Tammy Trujillo.
21: A new move against Iran's financial networks being welcomed as a step toward holding the terror financing regime accountable.
23: The United Arab Emirates says it has sanctioned local branches of Iran's bank, Meli, accusing them of violating laws against money laundering, terrorism financing, and weapons proliferation. The order blocks financial transactions between the branches and Iran, including trade finance and fund transfers. Critics say the UAE should go further and stop Iran from rerouting money through third countries. Bernie Bennett reporting.
21: Thousands were without power this morning as powerful storms.
24: The early season nor'easter is expected to pummel the region throughout the weekend with gusty winds and driving rain. Storm conditions began Friday along the coast from New Jersey to Massachusetts, with a lot of rain predicted in southern New England.
21: That is Ken Lorman reporting. It's a time of year for asthma flare-ups because of the transition from summer into fall. Dr. Megan Conroy at the Ohio State University Wexner Medical Center says changes in temperature, humidity, and pollen all play a role.
25: We also see increase in circulation of respiratory viruses, so the common cold virus and others that start to circulate in the fall. These are the most common causes of asthma flares. We also see increase in pollens like ragweed.
21: And she recommends people take all the medications as prescribed, no matter how frequently the symptoms of asthma may occur or not occur. More at townhall.com.
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21: The Senate Judiciary Committee held a hearing this week to look at women's sports, given the rise of the transgender movement in this country and men playing against women. Tennessee Republican Senator Marsha Blackburn says America should honor overlooked athletes.
27: I fully believe we should take October 10th, 1010, which Roman numerals XX, and we should celebrate all 3 million of our high school and college female athletes.
21: Matt Sharp is with the Alliance Defending Freedom.
28: 27 states have passed laws to protect fairness and safety for women and girls, laws that ADF helped to draft. Countless female athletes like those today have spoken out even when it cost them dearly. Moms and dads stood up for their daughters, even when no one else would. And President Trump signed a groundbreaking executive order to protect women's sports.
21: That is Matt Sharp with Alliance Defending Freedom. Breaking news at townhall.com. Cancer is showing up more often in people with type 2 diabetes.
0: A new study being presented at the European Association for the Study of Diabetes shows cancer impacts people with type 2 diabetes twice as much as the rest of the population. Researchers looked at health data for all adults living in Denmark between the years of 1996 and 2022 for their study. One of the study's lead authors says it highlights the need to prioritize cancer prevention and early detection as part of long-term diabetes care. I'm Jim Forbes.
21: The U.S. Supreme Court is again ruling Missouri may not use a Republican-backed congressional map in the midterm. Justices ordered the state to use its 2022 map, and that reversed the federal appeals court ruling that would have allowed the boundaries that were adopted by the Republican-led legislature last year. You'll find more of these stories at townhall.com.
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2: 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Thank you so much for joining me. If you listened to the last hour, I had Bess O'Brien, Kingdom County Productions filmmaker, on for the hour discussing her new movie, Everyday, Big and Small. Incredible short four to 8 minute clips about everyday life in Vermont, people coming together, doing interesting things in the community with their neighbors. I can't do it justice with a short review, but it is going around the state starting tomorrow with showings all over the state. You can find out more by going to Kingdom Productions and looking up the list of events starting in Burlington tomorrow, Williston the next day, and then throughout the state. So if you get a chance, listen to that episode on the podcast or go see the movie. And then in this hour, I've got, if he's there, a brief chat with Kevin Ellis, and then I'll have Dave Wolk on, who's running for the Senate. Bob, do we have Kevin? It does not look like we have Kevin. So maybe Kevin will call in a little bit later, and instead we'll go straight to Dave Wolk, who is, a person who probably doesn't need much introduction. He's been in the media for so many reasons over the years, good reasons, I should say, for his work. He didn't do any of it to get into the media, but he has been a Rutland County and Rutland City person, just involved in community, kind of flows with the movie we just talked about of just people doing good in their community with their neighbors in a wide range of ways. And we'll get into some of those things that David's done in his past, but he's partly on air today to now as an independent candidate for the Rutland County Senate seat, where he also served for 4 years from 1998 to 1992, I believe, as a Democrat. And we'll talk about why he's running as an independent this time. David, do we have you on the line?
3: I'm here. Thanks, Dave.
2: Oh, excellent. And I know you had hoped to be here in person. It would have been great, but I know you've also now got a meeting down that way, and the life of a candidate is ever, ever busy, so totally understand the need to stay down in Rutland County. You may or may not have heard the show before, but I usually try to just talk with someone about who they are before we get into battle lines and drawing lines or not drawing lines or taking positions. And I'm just curious, when I read some of your bio on your website, wokeforsenate.com, and am I pronouncing your name or is it Walk? How do I say it properly? Let me start with that.
3: It's Dave Walk.
2: Walk. So all right.
3: Dave Walk.
2: All right, Dave. Thank you. You were born in Rutland, right? And lived in Rutland most of your life. Is that accurate?
3: Yeah, I'm a Rutland native. Actually, my dad was born in Rutland in 1919. So I guess you would say almost natives, right? Only for a century or two. So I just want to say quick that I can't wait for Bess to come to Rutland. I think it's in a week or two. She's going to do a sort of explanation of the documentary. And we're excited to meet her. And in fact, we just watched Hungry Heart, one of her earlier books.
4: Oh, yeah.
3: Which was phenomenal. So pretty excited that we're going to get to meet her.
4: That's right. She'll be in Rutland at the Rutland Free Library on October 10th at 7 p.m. So that's one option. And for folks not too far north, you could see her, the movie, in Middlebury this Sunday at the Champlain Valley Unitarian Church. I'm trying to think of other places relatively close. I'm not sure how easy it is to get across and up to Randolph or Barry, but 7th and 8th for those two, and across to Woodstock on the 11th. So if you're in the Rutland area, you've got a number of options within an hour anyway. Yeah. She's amazing. Have you met her before?
3: Yeah, no, I have not.
4: Oh, good.
3: I never answered the question either. So, So I'm a Rutland native, and yes, a good share. I'm in my 52nd year of public service, and a good share of it in Rutland County. As I said, I was born here, went through the public schools, got involved in the community. I went to Middlebury, UVM, graduated early from Middlebury, and started my career in public service and education and in government. I've been a guidance counselor, a teacher, principal, both K-8 for 6 years and high school, Rutland High, where I went to school. Actually, had some of the teachers that I had as a student were there when I was their principal, which is kind of fun.
4: Oh, wow.
3: And then I was a superintendent there for several years, became Vermont Commissioner of Education. And then after that, went to Castleton, where I was president for 16 years. And left there and had a leadership company. We actually went to Florida for a few months to take care of my mom, who had Alzheimer's.
4: Mm.
3: Kind of different from the long goodbye that my wife Diane had.
4: Mm.
3: And then, I filled in as superintendent in Rutland for a while. And then for the last 3 years, I've been an assistant judge for 4 years, since 2022. I was elected as an assistant judge. And that kind of segues into why independent, which I think you would.
4: Yeah. Oh, absolutely. Yeah.
3: So I ran as an independent because I kind of thought judges should be independent, yet almost all of them are Democrats or Republicans. And you take this oath, and it's in the Code of Judicial Conduct that you're supposed to be nonpartisan, objective, unbiased, independent. And so therefore, I thought I would run as an independent. And then for the last several years, I felt more independent. So I'm running as an independent. I don't want to be beholden to anyone but voters. So therefore, I'm not taking any political action committee money, no lobbyist money, no lawyers for lobbyists money, no party money, obviously, not that either party would give me any money. So it's all with individual contributions. And maybe that's not important to folks who are listening, but it really is important to me, because if I am elected, I don't want to feel like I've got to vote one way or the other. If I am elected, I want to be beholden to voters, taxpayers, people who contact me and who I've consulted with on different bills. Plus, you know, as an independent, you can vote your heart, your conscience on any bill and not get labeled. And I'm kind of sick and tired of the labels. I really don't like loud voices. I'm kind of a steady person. My friends, people who work with me, would say that I'm calm, maybe too calm. I don't get overly excited, but I don't like the loud voices on the right or the left.
4: Mm-hmm.
3: And so I find myself kind of in the middle. You know, I think I've got common sense and I'm kind of steady. So that's why, and I've served, David, in all three branches of government. So, you know, after I went to Middlebury, I went to grad school at UVM and then at Harvard and then came back here. So I've been you know, as I said, I've been in the schools, Catholic and public schools. I've been in, served in the legislature. I was, you know, Commissioner of Education in the executive branch, and and more recently in the judiciary. So I feel like I've got a sense of the three branches.
4: Yeah, you really do. And when you talk about the partisan world, as you know, I've served as a progressive slash Democrat, and so I faced different challenges and hurdles there because the parties are often sort of like family social clubs as much as they are political entities. I don't think sometimes there's pressure from leadership to vote a certain way, but it's often more of a social pressure. And it starts to get difficult to, you know, sometimes you're talking with someone or you have lunch with someone from another party in the cafeteria, and suddenly there's these rumors going, you know, well, why did you meet with them, or so forth and so on. And running as an independent and then potentially serving as an independent, there's no need for rumors because you're a sort of a free agent, I guess, is one way to look at it, right?
3: Yeah, I agree with you about that. And I, you know, I served in the Senate 38 years ago. That's when I was elected in 88, and I served for two terms. And during the 4 years, I don't think it was as partisan as it can be now, from what I'm told. But I went back, when I turned in my petitions back in May, I went up to the, over the State House, and I went in the Senate chamber. It was quiet. I sat in the seat that I had sat in, and I looked around, and the decor was exactly the same. So I'm thinking to myself, well, the decor is the same. I'm wondering about the decorum. And what do you think about that? Because you've been there.
4: Yeah, no, I'll talk about that briefly, and then we're going to go to a break. And now Kevin has called in, so I'm going to interject about 5 minutes after the next break, maybe 3 minutes, to give Kevin a moment to talk about his discussion tonight about housing. But it has changed. I mean, I first got there I got elected in 96, so January of 97, so missed you by a couple of terms. But I remember I became part of a group of six or eight people who, you know, four or five would play poker one night a week, and it was different partisan party labels. There were no labels. We were just playing poker. There were evening events. There was a bowling night. There was a dance night where people across the political spectrum, some of the lawyers from legislative council would come. I mean, it was just the human side of things, much like the conversation that I had the last hour about the human side of Vermont and people of different walks of life, different philosophies, able to just be human with each other. And it has, over the 25 years or odd years that I was involved, has shifted some into a more partisan nature, which is unfortunate. I think maybe still less so than some other states, but I do think that's changed. If you get down there, I think you'll find it a bit different. Although, as an independent who got elected as a Democrat, but then also got appointed by Republican Phil Scott to be on the redistricting task force, I think you've walked a cross-partisan kind of existence probably for a long time. I am going to take us to a break, and when we come back, we'll hear from Kevin Ellis for just a minute. But, David, you can stay on with us, so you can pass on your note to him instead of me doing it. And you're listening to Vermont Viewpoint. Listeners, we'll be right back.
5: Major General Greg Knight, former Vermont Adjutant General for the stations of Radio Vermont. You're about to hear the 13th in our series about the Vermont Army National Guard, 1st Battalion, 172nd Armored Deployment to Iraq from June 2005 to June 2006, known as Task Force Sabre. Reintegration. We arrived at Camp Shelby after the long flight from Southwest Asia through Bangor, Maine to Gulfport, Mississippi, and onto buses for the ride to the training base. Our original timeline for out-processing at Camp Shelby was 4 days, which was extended to a week without explanation. I suppose we were good for the economy in Hattiesburg, Mississippi. The transition felt weird. Less than 24 hours before, we had left the combat zone. Insurgents, danger and tragedy, filthy and stinking of feces and burn pit smoke, and came back to green grass, clean sheets, and hot showers. We went off post in vans, had dinner at Chili's, and drank beer. We ordered pizza delivery and lounged around waiting for our turn to out-process at the Camp Shelby Admin Center. Hurry up and wait. Classic Army. While at Camp Shelby, our state psychiatrist, Colonel Coffin, was on post. He loved soldiers and taking care of them. I remember sitting in a group debrief with most of my Tactical Operations Center team, receiving information from Doc Coffin on PTSD, anxiety, and other post-deployment issues. When Colonel Coffin asked us to share experiences, no one said anything. Nothing. It was still too fresh and raw. Doc Coffin, who I believe understood the gravity of our experience, gave us advice on what to look for. He said whatever was going to manifest would show up in 5 or 6 months. In my case, he was right on. We spent our time at Camp Shelby and in Hattiesburg going to the gym, visiting bars, restaurants, Walmart, sleeping and getting used to the idea of being back in America. No IEDs, small arms fire, ambushes, mortars or rockets. It was quite warm, and I remember cleaning my face with a baby wipe. Even after nearly a week in the U.S. with running water and showers, the baby wipe was brown with the dust of Ramadi. If you were to blow your nose, what came out was brown. Ramadi wasn't just in our heads, it was in our bodies, literally oozing out of us. For some, retaining the dirt of Ramadi and the sediment from burn pit toxins would cost them their lives. We finally boarded the Global Airways charter jet that would carry us home. After taking off, the initial chatter in the plane faded, and most of us were wrapped in our own thoughts. A lot of us took a nap, despite the excitement of soon being reunited with loved ones. I remember the flight attendants treating us wonderfully, with a great deal of understanding, appreciation, and kindness. They were amazing. As the aircraft approached landing at Burlington International Airport, it seemed like everyone on the plane held their breath. As the wheels touched down, we all let out a great cheer, pumping our fists and high-fiving. Even now, it's hard to describe the feeling of having your loved ones waiting for you on the ramp. I hugged my wife and kids, but my youngest, who was about 2 years old when I left 18 months before, was skeptical. He didn't really know me. I just said to my wife, "Let's go home." Most of us took leave before returning to civilian life. We went to the beach in Maine for a week. I drank a lot of beer, got to know my family again. I did not, however, talk about Ramadi. To this day, most of us don't. Being home, as comforting as it was, felt odd. Everything was just so normal. I'd see neighbors and friends who would say, "Hey, Greg, welcome home. How was it?" As if I'd just come back from a cruise or visiting Myrtle Beach. It seemed no one really understood I'd just returned from a combat zone. It wasn't their fault. They didn't know. The most awkward question was and remains, "Did you kill anyone?" At first, I didn't know how to answer or even engage the question. To say that wasn't really my job would have been misleading. After being asked a few times, my response became simply, "I hope so." Next month's episode is called Aftermath. This is Major General Greg Knight for the stations of Radio Vermont.
2: And welcome back to WDEV Vermont Viewpoint show on Thursday, the 24th of September. Live radio, you bounce things around. We've got Kevin Ellis and David Walk on the line. David, do you have anything you want to say to Kevin?
3: Wow, what a blast from the past. Kevin, you're looking great.
6: I think Mr. Appropriations Chair, I think we all look great.
2: There you go. We all have the face of radio, as they say. Kevin, you've got just a minute or two here. You've got a show tonight of your is it a monthly or weekly event, Conflict of Interest, live at the Montpelier Performing Arts Hub. Tell us about your guests and what you're going to be talking about tonight.
6: Yeah, tonight we're going to solve the housing crisis in 90 minutes.
2: Wow. Well, that's a big task.
6: And yeah, doors open at 6:30. Show starts at 7, and our guests will be former Burlington Mayor Moreau Weinberger, and from the sort of private sector angle, and Angela Harbin, the Executive Director of Downstreet Housing and Community Development in Barrie, which is the affordable housing developer. She's joining us too. So between the two of them, I loosely call it the socialist and the capitalist, and I think we're going to be able to find shared ground for how we can solve these problems. So 7 o'clock, if you don't have a ticket, don't worry about it. Just show up at the Montpelier Performing Arts Hub, and we'll see you there.
4: Excellent. And actually, that rolls in on in a couple weeks. I've got Maura Collins on, also talk about housing from the Vermont Housing Finance Agency. So I think we all recognize housing is a significant issue. David, you got any questions for Kevin about housing before he gets off the air?
3: No, but I wish I lived there and I was close and I would be there.
4: Well, if you win the office, you may live up here part of the year and you'll get a chance to see some of his shows. Kevin, thank you so much for calling in. Really appreciate it.
3: Okay, you guys. Best of luck to David, and thanks for having me on. All right. Thanks, Kevin. Same to you. See ya.
4: Oh, I thought he was wishing me luck. Okay, got it. Just kidding. Dave, I mean, that's one of the big issues, housing, right? I mean, there's we went into the break talking about the social atmosphere and the partisan atmosphere, and we could probably get deep into that for quite a while. I actually got in trouble for talking about the building being a bit like high school sometimes with different cliques and clubs, whether it's parties or committees or groups of people one way or the other. And sort of everybody says it, but I guess you're not supposed to say it out loud for some reason. But in any case,
3: I think right, though, at least 38 years ago, and it was also compared to being in grad school, because you learn so much.
4: Oh, yeah.
3: About so many different topics. And, you know, as a lifelong learner, you just you expand yourself. You know, it's very intellectually stimulating, and I miss that. And it's also emotionally gratifying to the point where you can feel good about, say, shepherding a bill that becomes law and advocating for your constituents. But here's the deal. With grad school, you get graded with every paper and every test. With this one, you get graded every 2 years.
4: That's the one. Yeah.
3: It's either up or down.
4: That's right. And you get to lobby for your grade. You go out and talk to the voters every time. No, it's really true. Again, in the meetings I was having with legislators, I was pointing out what an amazing place the building is. It's really as if there's encyclopedias on every wall. You can raise your hand and say, I want to know about, you know, the price of kumquats in China. And two or three different people will have a one-pager and be happy to sit down and talk with you and tell you all about it, sometimes from one perspective or another, obviously. But the whole goal of that building is information exchange. If you're a curious person, it's an amazing place to be. Which
3: I wonder if it is, Dave, from when you were there, and certainly when I was there, now with the advent of AI. Legislators can write their own bills, show it to legislative council, but AI can do just about everything, which is kind of scary.
4: Well, and that's one of the issues you may be facing, because there was an AI bill around data centers, which isn't, there's a lot of factors to AI, right? There's data centers and where do they exist and what happens to the community that they're in, water, noise, whatever. And then there's also AI, the impact on our brains and our cell phones and data privacy. Have you delved into, since you got into that, have you delved into some of those issues? Do you have thoughts as a person who, you know, was president of a college and AI and education? What are some of your thoughts about AI?
3: You know, that had kind of started, I remember. So I was there 16 years, and in 2001, there was a website that professors could go to called Turnitin.com, and you could get phrases or paraphrased messages where a professor could find out if somebody was plagiarizing. Mm. Now, you know, it's so much easier. But AI is scary. At the same time, it is enlightening and promising if we use it properly. And of course, I won't get into the national and international issues, but regarding the data centers in Vermont, it's not just, it's water, but it's also water disposal and it's electricity. And that's a huge factor in a state that's focused on renewables for good reason. But on the other hand, I'm not sure there should be a heavy hand. So just as an example, if the voters in Vernon wanted to convert the vacant nuclear power plant or the infrastructure there, let's say, on that property, and the voters in Vernon and in that region wanted to house a data center, and they had considered the environmental impact of water both access to water and water disposal or recycling, because some of these have a closed loop, and the impact on electricity. If local voters or, say, regional voters wanted it, I don't see why the state should stand in the way.
4: Interesting thought, and that location has water and has access to power with incredible power lines, you know, in and out of there from when it was a nuclear facility. That is an interesting question to bring up. I appreciate that. And I'm curious in terms of, I'm going to stick on that partisan side of things or nonpartisan side of things.

0: not with the governor per se, but with the notion that the governor had sort of pushed for. And that would have been state mandated as opposed to the issue of AI. So square that circle for me. I'm throwing you kind of a tough one here, but I'm sure you can handle it.
1: It's not exactly as you described it. So the task force had one task, and that was to develop one, two, or three maps statewide that would be a starting point for discussions around consolidation. And I want to talk about what consolidation means in a minute.
0: Okay.
1: But because of that task, Senator Scott Beck from Caledonia and I put together a map. And it was the only map that was considered, and you're right, it was voted down. There were a lot of folks on that task force who did not want to develop a map. They didn't want to fiddle with governance in any way. And the report actually recommended voluntary mergers and the CESA, C-E-S-A,
0: right,
1: which is essentially, you know, what we can do now, but in a more bureaucratic way by getting districts to work together. And that's a simplified thing. But the important thing about the task force is that the map that Scott and I put together was centered around the career and tech ed centers. And those centers have their own, obviously they're connected to the schools in the area. And in Rutland, it's the Stafford Tech Center, where all of the districts are represented. They provide busing, have their own budget, their own regional advisory board. So it kind of made sense in that county to organize around the Career Tech Ed Center. And our proposal, all of the 90-something towns that had school choice would maintain school choice. And that's very important to me because I'm someone who supports school choice as long as the schools that are involved accept and educate well every single student. But in this case, what it would do is, you know, in our county, it would be Mendon, Chittenden, Rutland Town, and a number of small towns that have high school choice. But in the 90-something towns, they have no designated high school and some that don't have a designated elementary school.
0: Mm-hmm.
1: And the parents can choose where the kids go to school. The money follows the kid. So that made sense to us to keep that in place, but then allow in a kind of granular way for within those areas for schools to coalesce. And I think that if the foundation formula does stay in the law and is enacted, that in itself will be a catalyst for school boards and towns to get together to figure out the economy of scale. So the last thing, and you're probably waiting for that.
0: Well, because I got to get to a break for the news, but yeah, go ahead.
1: I'll wait till after the news.
0: Okay. I appreciate it, Dave. That's very flexible of you. It is time to go there. Listeners, you know, 10:30, 10:31, we get to the news break at the half hour. 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
0: Good morning, everybody. David Zuckerman here on Thursday, the 24th of September. We had our first frost on the ground. It was on top of the cut grass clipping, so it was just a barely, as we say, a kiss of frost in Hinesburg. But as I drove this way in Huntington, there was a more serious frost on the ground, and I suspect in a lot of parts of the listening area got a pretty strong frost last night. So I hope you had things covered.

0: Don't know about down in Rutland. You all have frost this morning, David?
1: Down here in the Banana Belt? Nope.
0: Not quite.
1: It's sunny and 90 right now.
0: So, yeah, sure.
1: Nothing like that.
0: And now you're getting back to the face for radio kind of conversations here. But so as we thank you for cutting into the break or letting me cut into the break. So we were discussing school consolidation, the maps that you had worked on with Senator Beck, particularly around tech centers. And you started to talk about foundation formula potentially leading or pressuring in some ways school districts to merge or consolidate, possibly close some schools, but I'm not sure exactly where you're going. So I'm going to turn it back over to you.
1: I'll make it quick because I've met with most of the select boards and school boards in Rutland County, and I've gotten some good ideas. And basically what I've been asking people, actually could ask you and your listeners, you know, if you were sitting in the Senate first week of January, what law would you want to see changed or what state policy would you want to see changed? I'm getting a lot of ideas. But one thing that can happen back to I've got a few things I wanted to chat with you about if you
0: sure.
1: have time.
0: Oh, yeah.
1: But regarding consolidation, David, quite apart from the CESAs and the mergers and the formula, there is one thing that can happen now that would save a whole lot of money and would make the conversation more thoughtful, more relaxed, but also very purposeful and impactful. And it could transform what we're doing now, and that is this. It is kind of crazy that we have so many business offices in the state doing a lot of back office functions. And when we did the task force public hearing, mm-hmm. I had business managers coming up to me and saying, this is insane.
0: That's right.
1: We've got 109 districts, 57. Yeah. So you know that there are way too many districts. So here's the proposal. It can be done now, or it could be done in January. And that is, have the business offices that deal with budgeting, finance, accounts payable, accounts receivable, and HR functions all combined in one district and save a lot of money. And here's the other thing.
0: One district across the whole state? Or are you talking about across the county?
1: Well, it could be regional, it could be the state. But here's the thing. Think about this. Volume buying.
0: Oh, yeah, 100% buying your heating oil or contracting with your bus companies or buying your paper supplies.
1: I don't need to say any more. You said it all. That's it. And there's no reason why we can't do that. And sure, there would be people in those business offices that would lose their jobs. At the same time, the state and taxpayers, property taxpayers, would save a lot of money. We don't have to wait to do that. We could enact that quickly.
0: And is that part of what the seesaws were thought to maybe be leaning towards doing as well, but you're just talking on like accelerated timeline,
1: but actually mandating it.
0: Okay. With that, one would hope some of these folks, their skills are pretty good skills that right now there's a lot of businesses wanting for employees. So maybe there's a reasonable opportunity for some shift there. Because as you point out, that there would be some job losses. But most employers, most decent-sized employers are scrambling to find people to work for them. I want to go to your priorities list because I don't want to just dictate everything we talk about. You've put a pretty comprehensive website together, walkforsenate.com. By the way, I have to say, I wish I thought of this line. You said, please vote last name first. And I've often joked about my name and told people, you know, go to the end, ZU. There's not many people after me, but you fit the bill. So I might have to plagiarize that line if I ever run again, if you don't mind. That's well done.
1: Please do. I used it in 1988. And people chuckled about it. But when you are the last one in line, and people can vote in our case for one, two, or three,
0: right.
1: You may run out of votes when you get to Zuckerman, you know, or Walk.
0: Yeah, they ran out of votes last time for me. Listen, so on your website, you've got a list of priorities, and you've listed three of them. Responsibility, not austerity. We cannot afford the status quo when it comes to affordability issues. The first one is fiscal maturity. The second one is affordability. And the third is civic respect, a calm and respectful voice, which I think anybody who knows you knows that's the case, and it's deeply needed in this day and age. It's tricky because you want to point out differences, but you can do it in a way that's respectful versus maybe some of the ways that we've been seeing in national and occasionally state politics. Talk about those three priorities and how they are, you know, David Walk, and how you would bring yourself to the job.
1: All right. Well, thank you, and thanks for looking at the website. You know, my son put that together for me. I didn't have a clue. I mean, I didn't know how to put together a website. And so I was lucky that he did it. Mm-hmm. It made me look. If anybody goes to walkforsenate.com, just remember when you look at that, I'm not as good as he made me seem. I'm not. And I look at it and I think, who is this guy? But it's my son who did it, and I appreciate it. Same thing with Facebook. I was on Facebook, and now I have a Facebook campaign page and my own personal page. And I found someone younger and smarter than me to do it. And, you know, right now, David, almost everybody is younger and smarter than me. So back to the priorities.
0: Of course, smart and wise may be two different things.
1: Okay. I got to remember that. But they are smarter and, definitely younger.
0: Yeah.
1: So the civic effect is really important to me. And maybe it's one of the reasons why I'm an independent. Because in my life, I've only voted for people running for governor or president or any other office, whether I agree with them or not, because you know how it is. You agree with...
0: You can't agree 100%.
1: Agree with a lot of what he said, what he does, and some of what he doesn't do, or whatever the person is. But to me, I always vote for a role model. Is this going to be a good role model for our kids? I had issues with Richard Nixon, and I did not vote for him because I felt that he was not a good role model for not just kids, but people. Mm-hmm. But what's happened is that, you know, politics, like I wrote there, we're so polarized. It's very negative. It's uncivil. And I don't like it when you watch the news. You know, we don't have this as much here, right? I mean, there are some social media sites that can be pretty nasty with using AI to make fun of people. But sometimes I think that might be just an echo chamber. But we really need to focus on the positives. And in my life, so I told you, 52 years now, I'm in my 52nd year, I've never said anything. I've never denigrated anyone publicly, and I never would. And sure, you get tempted to do that. But like I wrote there, you can't build yourself up by tearing other people down.
0: Mm-hmm.
1: And I too many people, especially in Washington, who do that. And it's not just the president. It's a whole lot of other people on both sides who do it. I don't like it. So I'm not going to start now. Now, with respect to denigrating someone, I just wish the level of discourse was calmer, David. I just wish it was more respectful. And that's just sort of a general thing. And then talking about fiscal maturity, I always think that we should look at public spending like we would our own house, like we balance our checkbooks, okay? We do that at home. We should do that at the state level, too. We should be responsible. And it just takes common sense. And we're all for economic development, and we're all for environmental protection. And it's that delicate balance. But one thing that I don't think is helping is some of the bureaucratic strangleholds that take place. And certainly in Rutland County, we have seen that, and probably in other places in the state. I just wish more could get done faster with decision-making primarily at the local and regional level. And I really think that's why this group, Rural Vermont, or Rural Vermont Rising, mm-hmm. has attracted so much attention, because people are sick and tired of the top down and frankly, not paying attention to what is most of Vermont, and that is rural.
0: So do you have some specifics in that regard? Because a lot of people talk about, well, there's too many regulations here or there, but no one ever really wants to give specifics, because sooner or later someone's, you know, pet law or thing they care about suddenly is now being listed. Do you have some specifics you'd really like to share?
1: Sure, I'll give you one. But first, I would say that I think Act 181, I'm glad that the last two portions repealed. I think we should relax standards to promote housing, especially affordable housing around the state. We have a beautiful countryside here, and I was quite taken by something that I saw online, and that was a farmer who had a video regarding, you know, what he believed in, and obviously he cared about, you know, his family, and his name is Greg Burt.
0: Yeah, and he's a representative.
1: Yeah, so I don't know. I wrote to him because I was really impressed that, you know, I'm a native Rutlander Vermonter, and he spoke for what I care about. He's kind of the quintessential Vermonter. It seems like he's a good father, good farmer, but he cares a lot. And that's the kind of person we should be supporting. And I'm not a farmer like you. You know a lot more about it than I do. But I visited with friends of mine for a day each, one who's a Democrat, one who's a Republican. And I learned a lot. So with respect to Act 181, I would just like to see more decisions made.
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0: Welcome back to Vermont Viewpoint here on WDEV in Waterbury. I'm David Zuckerman, your host on Thursday, joined by other hosts throughout the week with various viewpoints and guests. Please tune in every day from 9 to 11 and get your range of thoughts. Right now, I'm hosting Dave Walk. He is a longtime public servant. I liked at the beginning how you also talked about being an educator as public service. I think most educators would agree and appreciate that recognition. So thank you for that. So Dave, we were talking about different aspects, regulations in particular, and maybe ways to break those down, or at least you want to look into what are some of those ways. How about the balance? And some would say we're out of balance. Some would say we're in balance with respect to making sure waterways aren't impacted or sensitive areas in different ways. You've been around this block for a while. You know the origins of Act 250 from before when you were in office, but through your time in office and the changes that it's gone through. How does one find that balance in a state of 600,000 different opinions?
1: Well, Act 250, I don't think there are many Vermonters who know about Act 250 who would oppose the original purposes of Act 250 and the current purposes of it to achieve that balance and to preserve the Vermont that we love. And we do love Vermont. I can tell you that, just a quick aside, I was hitchhiking in Scotland in 1973, maybe. And in Europe, and I was in Scotland, I kept thinking, oh my God, this is so beautiful with these green rolling hills, and I think I want to live here someday. So a couple months later, I went home, flew into Burlington, and somebody picked me up. We're driving along Spear Street, and, you know, you didn't have all the big houses there, and so I was looking over across the lake to the mountains.
0: Oh, yeah.
1: I thought, oh my God. This is the most beautiful state. This is the most beautiful place in the world. And, you know, for those of us who are Vermonters, I think we would say that. It's the most beautiful place in the world. We want to keep it that way. But at the same time, we need to have responsible economic development. So I think that much as we love Act 250, on the granular level in local regional commissions and how business is done there, I personally would like to see the Act 250 commissions, who are people who represent their community, having a little more say about what happens there. I know the law needs to be followed, but sometimes we get trapped in the legalese and permits take forever to get approved, even though communities want it. And that's the most frustrating part of it. I don't think people disagree with the purpose of Act 250, but it's the implementation and why so many people are justifiably upset about it.
0: No, thank you. I appreciate that. So here's going to be a challenging question because, of course, we always want to be in a calm and respectful voice. You've got three incumbents running for re-election. They're a team. They might say similar things about Act 250. How do you differentiate yourself in a respectful manner? I'm glad to hear. But how do you differentiate yourself? How do you say, you know what? You know, for some reason, I'm going to say you should vote for me as opposed to one or all three of them, which isn't, you know, you might not say that specifically, but ultimately that's what you're asking for people to do. What differentiates you from the others?
1: Well, like I said a few minutes ago, I never have denigrated anyone.
0: Right. Differentiation is different than denigration. Yeah.
1: Yes, absolutely. I totally agree with you. And there are three good guys, one of whom has been there quite a while.
0: Yep.
1: And so I'm not going to comment on the job that they've done. I'm going to talk to you about what I will do, and that's more important. You know, I've been there before. I've had a life experience and work experience that allows me to tackle a whole lot of different policy issues. I'm not saying better than the three Republican incumbents, and it just might be a little different. So I would say that one of the things that I've done that may be different is that during the campaign, and I waited till the legislature was done because I didn't think it would be fair to start campaigning while they were in Montpelier. So I waited till June, and I have visited almost every select board and school board in Rutland County, along with a lot of other groups. And so I asked the question, if, like I said, if you were in the Senate sitting there at the beginning of January, what would be the first thing you would do? What laws would you want to see changed? What policies would you want to be changed? And I bet you and your viewers could say, well, okay, they're going to talk about property tax reform, school spending, health care, health insurance, housing, and everything else that we've talked about, right? Because those are the big issues. But here's an issue that keeps coming up. You know, and I'm not planting these ideas. I'm just listening and learning and taking notes. Public safety. Public safety is on the minds, not just in Rutland City or Rutland Town, but around the county. And I suspect that's true in Burlington, Montpelier, Waterbury, St. Johnsbury. And one of the things that bothers people the most and that bothers me the most is a lack of accountability for offenders, especially catch and release. So I am very serious about this. It bothered me when I was in the court system. It bothers me even more now as I've talked to the police. I spent a day with the state police. I spent time with the local police, the state's attorney, and others to get a better idea over the last two or three months about repeat offenders. And what we have is this revolving door where offenders don't show up in court and they go back out and commit retail theft or rob people or break into houses, and it just continues. Sometimes there are cases in Rutland where there are offenders whose offenses have amounted to the teens, and there's been no accountability. So stay tuned, because there will be a proposal coming, because right now you've got business owners who are boarding up their windows. You know, they've been robbed several times. Families report these break-ins, and then nothing happens. But this would allow more accountability, and I'll leave it at that.
0: Yeah, Chittenden County had the first accountability court. It was the idea came from Sarah George. The governor helped fund that and make that happen. I think it's moved to Rutland County, has it not, or did it go to a different county?
1: It did, but it's different. We're talking about misdemeanors and retail theft. We're not talking about the major crimes. We're talking about what can be done to hold these people accountable.
0: Right. I think that's what it was doing, was the repeat offenders with multiple sort of dockets going on and not showing up and so forth. So I think it's similar, but maybe I'm mistaken. But I'm glad that it's there, and maybe you're going to be involved with, or if it isn't there, making it shored up a little bit, it sounds like.
1: Yeah, stay tuned.
0: Okay. And, you know, you've got one or two more minutes to make your pitch to the listeners who are either in Rutland County or outside of Rutland County who might want to throw you $5 or $10. Dave, make your pitch. You got a minute and a half here to sell voters on voting last first.
1: Thank you. So I really want to serve. I want to be impactful. As we've discussed, my whole life has been now 52 years in public service. 38 years ago, I felt that I was, with the help of a lot of people, making an impact. I listened to my constituents. I proposed bills, some of which became law. And I felt very good about that. I've actually felt good about all the jobs that I've had. I've been really, really lucky. In this case, in Rutland, and you're going to think this sounds, sappy or whatever, but it's not. So I feel like I want to pay it back because, you know, my father was born here. I was born here. My brothers, we all went to school here. I've got 9 grandchildren. 6 of them are in Vermont. I care so much about their future. I'm really close to those kids, and I want a future for them. So it's basically paying it back to the county that I love and that it's helped to raise me. You know, Castleton's in Rutland County, and all the jobs that I've had in Rutland, with the exception of, you know, being Commissioner of Education, being in the Senate, most of it's been in Rutland. And then this last part, in addition to paying it back, is pay it forward.
0: Yeah,
1: not just for the 9 grandchildren, 6 in Vermont, but for everyone else. I just have this deep
0: thank you
1: passion for paying it forward.
0: Well, Dave Walk, thank you for joining me on Vermont Viewpoint.
1: Thank you for allowing me to speak with you.
0: You bet.
1: And I couldn't get up
0: all
1: here,
0: right.
1: But
0: you bet. Folks, you're listening to Vermont Viewpoint here on WDEV out of Waterbury. Thank you so much for joining me.
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14: Breaking news this hour at Town Hall. I'm Bob Agnew in Washington. People on the Big Island in Hawaii are preparing for a deluge of rain from Hurricane Nolo.
15: Residents of Hawaii's Big Island are bracing for another potentially catastrophic storm as Hurricane Nolo is expected to bring flash flooding and extreme surf while passing south of the islands over the weekend. The island is already saturated from previous storms. Nolo is forecast to intensify into a Category 3 hurricane or stronger on Saturday. Forecasters are warning the island could now see 10 to 15 inches of rain and 50-mile wind gusts. I'm Lisa Dwyer.
14: A new report says El Nino-driven extreme heat could kill nearly 500,000 people around the world by early next year. An analysis from the Climate Impact Lab shows the natural climate pattern, which typically increases global temperature, is fast becoming record-breakingly warm this year. The 2026 midterm campaign heating up. North Carolina was center stage this past week as Vice President J.D. Vance made a trip there to tell the people Democrats have allowed the institution that once protected American citizens fall into disarray.
16: Americans who were finishing school suddenly found themselves competing with 25 million illegal aliens.
14: Ukrainian President Vladimir Zelensky says President Trump approved Ukraine to build Patriot missiles with new agreements achieved this week at the United Nations in New York.
17: Zelensky posted on X with the news days after he met with President Trump at the United Nations General Assembly in New York. He said Trump made a final decision that Ukraine could receive licenses to produce the missiles. Zelensky warned nations at the UN about Russian President Vladimir Putin calling him patient zero as he spreads the infection of war across the world. Elsewhere, Zelensky said Russia has started to focus more on targeting Ukraine's data centers recently. I'm Chris Caraggio.
14: More on these stories at townhall.com.
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14: More problems for troubled Volkswagen.
19: Volkswagen Group says it is recalling 2.86 million Volkswagen and Audi branded vehicles as a precautionary measure over a screw whose failure could cause a loss of steering. The affected vehicles are Volkswagen Tiguan, Touran, Golf, Golf Variant, and Caddy models built between September 2013 and July 2024, and Audi Q3 models made between October 2017 and May 2024. There have been no known incidents with damage to persons or properties, according to Germany's KBA Motor Vehicle Agency. Keith Peters reporting.
14: Comedian Carrot Top is recovering at home after being discharged from the hospital. People reports the Las Vegas comedian is with family and doing well. Carrot Top, whose real name is Scott Thompson, attempted suicide a week ago, and he was sent to the hospital at that time in critical condition. You'll find breaking news and analysis at townhall.com. The Senate held a hearing this week on men playing in women's sports with all the transgender agenda happening in athletics. And Lainey Armistead is a former college female athlete who was impacted and had her case heard by the Supreme Court, in fact. She shared on Capitol Hill this week how she heard about males competing in girls' sports when she was still a student.
20: During my time there, I started hearing a troubling trend that started with the girls in Connecticut. I started hearing, and I couldn't even believe it was true, that they were losing competitions, that they were being bumped from podiums, and it didn't end in Connecticut. We have girls from all over the United States with similar stories.
14: And a big supporter of the female athletes, Senator Marsha Blackburn of Tennessee. She, along with former and current female athletes affected by the rules changes, also took part in a press conference to denounce Democrat efforts to weaken the protections around women in sports. You'll find more on these stories at townhall.com.
2: To Vermont Viewpoint on WDEV in Radio Vermont. My name is Lachlan Francis. Thank you for joining us this morning on Friday, September 25th. And pleased to be joined by Neil Lunderville, who is the CEO of Vermont Gas Systems in South Burlington, also vice chair of Let's Build Homes, an organization we have talked with and about here on this program, as well as vice chair of the Vermont Business Roundtable. Neil, thank you so much for joining us this morning.
21: Hey, good morning, Lachlan. How are you today?
2: I'm doing well. It's a great fall day down here in southern Vermont, so I hope the same is true up where you are.
21: It sure is a beautiful fall day, foliage just starting to pop. It's why we love Vermont.
2: Yes, and hopefully up there you guys are going to avoid this nor'easter. I'm not sure I'd ever heard of a fall nor'easter, but sure enough, we're supposed to get drenched in, you know, trees and power lines maybe coming down this weekend.
21: First September nor'easter. Good weekend to stay inside and maybe light the fire, kick the soot out of the fire, the chimney this weekend, and enjoy a good book.
2: Yes, I think that's right. Though, unfortunately, my wife has signed up to run a half marathon on Sunday, so I will be spending at least 2 hours standing on the side of the road getting drenched in rain.
21: Good for her. Good luck. Good luck to her. That's impressive.
2: Yes, indeed. Well, as we get started here, Neil, you know, obviously, it's just as has been announced publicly, you're wrapping up your time at VGS. And I'm just curious, you know, to start, how do you look back at the challenges you guys have tackled in your time, and, where you're sort of leaving things and perhaps what you're most proud of after your tenure of leadership there?
21: Yeah, well, thanks for that question, Lachlan. And I am certainly proud of the work that we do here at Vermont Gas. So for listeners who may not be in our service territory, we are Northwest Vermont's natural gas provider. We're the only natural gas utility in Vermont. We serve about 57,000 customers in this region. We've been doing it for 60 years this year. We're really proud of it. Over the last 7 or 8 years, we've started to move and diversify toward more sustainable and renewable options. And that's been an important part of our story as well. And a lot of that work we've been doing since I've been here. I started about 7 years ago, and proud to lead the company through a transformation. You know, one thing that hasn't changed in the whole 60 years, certainly in the last 7 years, is really what our principal focus is, which is, how do we take care of our customers? How do we keep them warm in the winter and cool in the summer? And we've only principally done warm in the winter. Natural gas is principally a heating fuel. But recently, in the last 6 years, we've introduced a whole range of other options that can both heat and cool your home, including electric heat pumps, both mini splits, the sort of traditional wall-mounted ones, but also whole home heat pumps. We've just been moving into geothermal, which are also known as ground source heat pumps. This is where you actually use the earth as an energy sink for those heat pumps. We have found our customers really are interested in converting their homes in these ways. And that part of our business has taken off as part of an overall pledge to reduce our greenhouse gas emissions in a way consistent with Vermont's targets, but do it in a way that's cost-effective for customers, because we know right now and, you know, for a while, affordability is an issue. We're very proud that our natural gas is one of the most cost-effective fuels. We say that recognizing it has climate impacts, so while we want to promote the use of natural gas with our customers, we also want to tell them that they have options. to reduce their greenhouse gas emissions. So we do the heat pumps, electric heat pumps. We do geothermal. We also do renewable natural gas. And the last thing I'll mention is just the energy efficiency work that we do. We've been doing it since 1992. You know, I'm personally a big believer in home weatherization. I think it's the most sensical thing any Vermonter can do, no matter where you live. We all live in a lot of homes that were built probably in another century. And if we can weatherize our homes, make them tighter, the most affordable energy is that which you don't have to use. And I guess I would say to your answer your question, I'm really proud of all those things. I mean, there aren't a lot of natural gas companies in the United States who have sought to diversify and reduce their greenhouse gas emissions with as much gusto as Vermont Gas has, and then doing it in a way that keeps our cost affordable for customers. That's a pretty unique proposition, and, you know, I'm proud that we have a great team to do that here.
2: Yeah, and you touched on, of course, you know, heat pumps and that sort of energy efficiency work, you know, and prior to Vermont Gas, I should touch on, you know, you also led Burlington Electric for a number of years. So, you know, have experience sort of across the utility landscape here in Vermont. I'm curious,
21: I've had a lot of jobs, Lachlan. That's the problem.
2: yes, indeed. And I'm curious, you know, you've talked about, of course, Vermont has these goals, right, to lower emissions, laudable, good goals to lower carbon emissions, given what we know about the changing climate. And, of course, you know, I think especially what we know about how that changing climate is affecting Vermont, right? We've seen drastically increased flooding and extreme weather that comes with incredible financial costs and incredible, you know, personal costs, unfortunately, for families who we've seen in most summers, unfortunately, recently, you know, maybe lose their homes or even some folks lose family members in flooding. And so, you know, right, obviously good to see our natural gas company making some efforts, serious efforts with heat pumps, mini splits, energy efficiency work to address the emission side of the equation. But of course, you know, lowering costs for consumers, especially in this high inflation age that we're in, I think is critically important. And I'm just curious, sort of, how do you see the work, the energy efficiency work that you guys are doing at VGS specifically, sort of also, but in tandem with, you know, the role that renewable energy sources play across Vermont, and like, how can those two best be combined, if you will, across the entire system to ultimately, hopefully, deliver on both lower costs and lower emissions?
21: Yeah, it's a great question, and one that a lot of smart people have tackled, and I think we're still finding our way a bit. You know, sometimes we do feel that having renewable, sustainable energy and doing it at an affordable cost are in opposition. You know, we've taken the approach at Vermont Gas that they shouldn't be in opposition. We have to find ways to do them at the same time, because then let's face it, I mean, Vermonters want to do our part to fight climate change, but we can't do it at any cost because we don't have the money. I mean, a lot of other things are very expensive in Vermont. So I would think of weatherization as a great front door for these efforts. Weatherization is an upfront investment, upfront one-time investment, and it does cost some money to weatherize your home. But what we see with really complete weatherization jobs are people reducing their energy bills by 25% or more per month. And that really adds up. So the payback happens pretty fast, you know, particularly if you're in an area with really high heating costs. I mean, a lot of Vermont most of Vermont has either fuel oil or propane, both of which right now are, you know, really expensive. As folks know, if they've filled up their car lately with gas or pre-bought their heating oil, they know it's pretty expensive. These are great candidates for weatherization. Vermont has a really, really dynamic and robust weatherization ecosystem. Vermont Gas helps with the work, but also if you're low income, you can talk to the Weatherization Assistance Project. You can reach out to Efficiency Vermont if you're outside of our service territory here for different rebates depending on what income levels you are. We do a lot for weatherization in Vermont, but honestly, we could do more. I mean, right now, we're running about 3,000 weatherization jobs per year in statewide with all the weatherization entities that are working on it. I think that number could probably be double, and we still have demand to do the work. So this is an area where I think there's strong bi or tripartisan support, and one that Vermont should lean in even harder. Whatever we do in the future to fight climate change, weatherization is going to be a no-regret strategy today. So that's what we should lead with, weatherization, and then bring everything else in after that.
2: Yeah, and of course, you know, at Vermont Gas, right, you guys do a lot of business with manufacturers and industrial clients. You know, those are certainly the folks using the largest amount of gas on a per parcel basis, if you will. You know, there's been a lot of coverage in the news about how it's a challenging time for these types of businesses, whether it's, you know, increases in diesel and oil prices that they may be using to, you know, certainly move products around. Of course, you know, the tariffs and trade wars that we're seeing, which we'll get into a little bit in the next segment, you know, high interest rates and borrowing costs, sort of across the board, a number of challenges. I'm just curious, you know, as someone who works with these types of businesses on a regular basis, like, what do you see as sort of standing out as the key concerns on the horizon for them?
21: Yeah, I mean, you correctly articulated it. It is not just one thing. It is a whole range of costs that make it hard for a lot of businesses, particularly large businesses in commodity areas, to continue working in Vermont. And, you know, at Vermont Gas, we think we only control one part of it, and we don't really control it ourselves. We deliver one part of it, and that's the energy part of it. Fortunately, natural gas has not seen the price spikes that fuel oil and propane have, and principally because all of Vermont's natural gas and all of our country's natural gas is sourced from North America, both in the United States and in Canada, and production has been way up. And so the price of gas has been really stable for a while, for some years now, and that stability will other prices grow, and all kinds of prices grow, we've been able to keep our rates low and stable for customers. Particularly for large manufacturing customers, this is hugely important. We go out and talk to them regularly, and they tell us again and again, you know, first, thank you. We appreciate having one of our costs be lower, but, you know, do your best to keep those costs low, and we take that to heart. We take that to heart for all of our customers. We know they're struggling to make ends meet, and we want to make sure we're doing our best for them.
2: Absolutely. We're going to take a quick break here for a message from our sponsors, and then we'll be back on Vermont Viewpoint on WDEV and Radio Vermont with Neil Wonderville.
0: So during the recent flooding in Vermont, we did support missions to find isolated personnel that were cut off because roads washed out on all sides of them. My name is Warrant Officer 1 Mason Lord. I'm a Seaburn or Chemical Warrant Officer for the Vermont Army National Guard. I've been allowed to go and do some things that not a lot of people say they can go and do. But I also get to serve the people that I live next to, and I really enjoy giving that back to the community.
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22: 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The work, focused on diastolic heart failure, builds on two previous studies by researchers at UVM and could lead to improved treatment and earlier detection of a condition responsible for about half of all heart failure cases. 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
2: 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My name is Lachlan Francis, and joined here in the 9 o'clock hour this morning by Neil Wonderville, CEO of Vermont Gas, and Vice Chair of the Vermont Business Roundtable. So, Neil, we touched on, you know, some of the challenges facing manufacturers in particular. Of course, a large challenge facing, I think it's safe to say, just about all of our businesses in Vermont is the tariffs and the trade war that we're seeing with some of our strongest economic partners, whether it's the EU or especially for us here in Vermont, Canada, who is our single largest trading partner. I'm curious, you know, from where you sit, you know, beyond even just your day-to-day role at Vermont Gas, like how do you see these tariffs affecting businesses and ultimately workers and consumers as well in Vermont?
21: Well, great question. I mean, I'm not even sure what to say about this, because I want to start with just how completely bananas it is that we would be doing this with our most important ally in the world, in Canada. I mean, I say that having grown up in this area, having considered Quebec and Canada sort of part of the community that we have. And so to think about why the federal government would be pursuing such an aggressive trade strategy with Canada is absolutely beyond me. Now, in reality, these tariffs are hurting our companies, and they're hurting the pocketbooks of Americans all around. We are paying for these tariffs, and we shouldn't be, because we have really, you know, unique relationship with Canada that we should be leveraging to remain strong in the world, not tearing down. So I hear it. I hear it often from employers I talk with who are, you know, experiencing it in large and small ways. Certainly, if folks are getting different components from Canada, they are trying to find new ways to get those components, or they're just, you know, sometimes they can't find another way, and they're paying the freight, as it were, for the tariffs. But I think a lot of it is just the general inflation of the cost of things. I mean, it's between the tariffs driving costs up, the war in Iran driving up the cost of energy, particularly oil. Those two inputs drive the cost of a lot of goods. And so, you know, when it all sort of sugars off, it leaves, you know, average, everyday working Americans, Vermonters paying for that. And that's the part that I just can't understand. You know, for Vermont Gas, we have not been impacted with our main product, natural gas. We've not been impacted by the tariffs yet. They have fallen under an exemption from the U.S.-Canada-Mexico trade agreement from a number of years back. And so far, we have not seen any impact from those tariffs. But it's something that we're really worried about, because we only get our gas from Canada. We have what's called a single feed system. Means we just connect at the border with Quebec. And if there's a tariff on natural gas, we have no choice but to pay that tariff. There's no alternative for us. And when we pay that tariff, that means our customers pay that tariff, and rates will go up if that comes into place. Now, so far, we haven't seen that, and we hope that common sense will prevail in Washington, and energy will remain out of the tariff mess. But we're monitoring every day and keeping a really close eye on it for our customers.
2: Yeah, and sort of just walk us through, right? I mean, of course, it's impossible to know without knowing, you know, what the exact rate is. But, I mean, gosh, you know, the president's talked about as high as 50%, right, on Canadian products, which is hard to imagine. Certainly would be, yeah, I think, impossible to stomach for a lot of folks. But I'm curious, you know, let's just pick a number, you know, 25%, and obviously don't need exact figures, but just like walk us through, let's say that exemption was to go away. What would the impact to Vermont ratepayers be if tariffs were to be placed? And I guess I would say too, on Canadian energy sources, right? Because it's not just, yeah, natural gas. A lot of our regular electricity is coming from hydropower in Canada.
21: Yeah. So let me give you an example. You know, I'm always reluctant to talk about hypotheticals, because there have been some sort of proposed ideas, but energy's always been exempted. So I want to be careful, and with a big caveat to say to any of our customers who are listening, is that these tariffs are not in place. We don't have any indication today that the tariffs would come into effect. But back last February, in February 2025, when the tariffs were first announced, there was the idea of a 10% tariff. At that time, we were spending about $60 million a year on natural gas. That would have been a $6 million increase in the cost of that gas, which would have, bumped up rates by somewhere between, 2 and 4%, depending on the type of customer that you were. And it goes up from there. I mean, it will absolutely drive costs up for customers if tariffs are in place. But just to reiterate, gas has been exempted so far, but if we did see a tariff come in, it would have a direct cost impact to customers.
2: And beyond the dollars and cents of it all, right? Like Vermont Gas is a Canadian affiliated company, as is Green Mountain Power and a lot of, including outside of the utility space, like a lot of companies with large presences in Vermont are either Canadian owned or certainly at the very least do a lot of business with Canadian companies. I'm just curious, when you meet with your colleagues who are based in Canada, has the tension sort of the present moment come up at all? I mean, obviously you guys work closely together, so I can't imagine it's impacting like personal relationships, but I'm just curious how you see that manifest in your day-to-day work with them.
21: We are all a little confused by all this. I mean, we've worked so closely with our Canadian allies for so many years. I mean, I worked one of my earlier jobs working for Governor Jim Douglas. I was a member of several delegations to Quebec to meet with the Quebec premier and meet with members of government. We had really intense cross-border exchanges because we were working on projects together. And there was just such a feeling of partnership. And that feeling of partnership still exists today. Just this last summer, Governor Phil Scott hosted the Northeastern Governors and Eastern Canadian Premiers Conference. I got to see some old friends there that I'd met back many years ago who are still working in government and around government. And so I would say, in answer to your question, no one involved blames us here in Vermont. They all know that these are decisions emanating from Washington, and they're emanating from a small cadre of folks who are in power who have this worldview that we should be making our allies pay, which is sort of overturning 70, 80 years of stability in the world. They know that's not us, and we've all continued to work together with a good heart and hope that at some point we'll wake up from this nightmare.
2: Yes. You and me and them all, I guess, on that front. It is a nightmare indeed. And I'm curious, we've talked a lot about tariffs, right? And that again, has sort of a dollar and cents impact. But, right, like you talked about how last February originally it was going to be a 10% tariff. And just like, I'm curious if you could speak to, as someone who's a business leader, the impact of the uncertainty we're seeing in the business climate, right? Like if you're following the news on a daily basis, and unfortunately I am one of those people who can't break the habit. But like when you're doing that, you're just giving yourself whiplash, it feels like, half the time, trying to keep up with what's going on in Washington. And I'm curious if you could speak to what that does to businesses who are trying to plan for the future.
21: Oh, yeah. Uncertainty is a real killer in every line of business. Every business leader I talk to who's in any way affected by tariffs or just sort of these prices that are moving around, it makes it really hard to plan. I mean, just think about, even if you're not a business owner, but in your own life, if you're planning a trip across country with your car and you don't know if gas is going to be $3 a gallon or $7 a gallon, that's going to make a big difference on how you budget for that. Well, it's the exact same thing for businesses. We make projections with our budgets every year. We try to do the best we can, but we do that usually on an annual basis. And then you have to true those up. And if you're midstream on a project, but the project cost has gone out of control because of tariffs or energy prices, gas prices, fuel oil prices, you suddenly have to make a lot of changes to do that. And that uncertainty is a killer. It's a killer. We love to operate in times where we know we can do a better job and make smarter investments when we have more of the variables clear. Now, there's never perfect clarity, but when there is extraordinary volatility in the market, which we've seen lately, particularly in these commodity and tariff-affected lines, it makes it super hard to plan.
2: Yeah, we've had a lot of somewhat depressing, perhaps,

0: work together in the least partisan way possible. I mean, it's politics, so there's always partisanship. But at the same time, as Vermonters see the dysfunction in Washington and they feel that around the world, my hope is that when they look to Montpelier, they can see people of different parties working together toward a shared common objective. And I think right now in Vermont, people need that. They need that for to build certainty in their own lives, but they also need us. The Vermonters also need our political leaders to work together to solve some of these vexing challenges, whether that's the cost of healthcare or property taxes or an education system. You name it. I think the list is long. You probably reviewed a lot of those topics on your show. I think most Vermonters' earnest hope is that Vermont's leaders will sit in a room together and figure this out sooner than later. And I do see that happening. And I think all of us would like to see it more.
1: Absolutely. We're going to take a quick break here on WDEV and Radio Vermont for some national news and a message from our sponsors, and then we'll be back with Neil Underhill.
2: Kinney Drugs is participating in a new limited-time program that offers Medicare beneficiaries a lower-cost pathway to GLP-1 medications prescribed for weight loss. The GLP-1 Bridge Program covers three specific weight loss medications for Medicare beneficiaries who are enrolled in an eligible Part D plan and meet certain health criteria at an out-of-pocket cost of just $50 per month. 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
3: Major General Greg Knight, former Vermont Adjutant General for the stations of Radio Vermont. You're about to hear the 13th in our series about the Vermont Army National Guard, 1st Battalion, 172nd Armored Deployment to Iraq from June 2005 to June 2006, known as Task Force Sabre. Reintegration. We arrived at Camp Shelby after the long flight from Southwest Asia through Bangor, Maine to Gulfport, Mississippi, and onto buses for the ride to the training base. Our original timeline for out-processing at Camp Shelby was 4 days, which was extended to a week without explanation. I suppose we were good for the economy in Hattiesburg, Mississippi. The transition felt weird. Less than 24 hours before, we had left a combat zone. Insurgents, danger and tragedy, filthy and stinking of feces and burn pit smoke, and came back to green grass, clean sheets and hot showers. We went off post in vans, had dinner at Chili's and drank beer. We ordered pizza delivery and lounged around waiting for our turn to out-process at the Camp Shelby Admin Center. Hurry up and wait. Classic Army. While at Camp Shelby, our state psychiatrist, Colonel Coffin, was on post. He loved soldiers and taking care of them. I remember sitting in a group debrief with most of my Tactical Operations Center team, receiving information from Doc Coffin on PTSD, anxiety, and other post-deployment issues. When Colonel Coffin asked us to share experiences, no one said anything. Nothing. It was still too fresh and raw. Doc Coffin, who I believe understood the gravity of our experience, gave us advice on what to look for. He said whatever was going to manifest would show up in 5 or 6 months. In my case, he was right on. We spent our time at Camp Shelby and in Hattiesburg going to the gym, visiting bars, restaurants, Walmart, sleeping and getting used to the idea of being back in America. No IEDs, small arms fire, ambushes, mortars or rockets. It was quite warm, and I remember cleaning my face with a baby wipe. Even after nearly a week in the U.S. with running water and showers, the baby wipe was brown with the dust of Ramadi. If you were to blow your nose, what came out was brown. Ramadi wasn't just in our heads, it was in our bodies, literally oozing out of us. For some, retaining the dirt of Ramadi and the sediment from burn pit toxins would cost them their lives. We finally boarded the Global Airways charter jet that would carry us home. After taking off, the initial chatter in the plane faded, and most of us were wrapped in our own thoughts. A lot of us took a nap, despite the excitement of soon being reunited with loved ones. I remember the flight attendants treating us wonderfully, with a great deal of understanding, appreciation, and kindness. They were amazing. As the aircraft approached landing at Burlington International Airport, it seemed like everyone on the plane held their breath. As the wheels touched down, we all let out a great cheer, pumping our fists and high-fiving. Even now, it's hard to describe the feeling of having your loved ones waiting for you on the ramp. I hugged my wife and kids, but my youngest, who was about 2 years old when I left 18 months before, was skeptical. He didn't really know me. I just said to my wife, "Let's go home." Most of us took

0: leave before returning to civilian life. We went to the beach in Maine for a week. I drank a lot of beer, got to know my family again. I did not, however, talk about Ramadi. To this day, most of us don't. Being home, as comforting as it was, felt odd. Everything was just so normal. I'd see neighbors and friends who would say, "Hey, Greg, welcome home. How was it?" As if I'd just come back from a cruise or visiting Myrtle Beach. It seemed no one really understood. I'd just returned from a combat zone. It wasn't their fault. They didn't know. The most awkward question was and remains, did you kill anyone? At first, I didn't know how to answer or even engage the question. To say that wasn't really my job would have been misleading. After being asked a few times, my response became simply, "I hope so." Next month's episode is called Aftermath. This is Major General Greg Knight for the stations of Radio Vermont.
1: Welcome back to Vermont Viewpoint on WDEV and Radio Vermont. My name is Lachlan Francis, joined this morning in the 9 o'clock hour by Neil Lunderville. So, Neil, as I touched on earlier, you're also the vice chair of the board of Let's Build Homes, an advocacy group that promotes policies that would create more housing in Vermont. I've had Moreau Weinberger, who's the executive director of Let's Build Homes, on this program before to talk about some of their work. You know, obviously, state government analyses show that the state would need to build tens of thousands of units of housing by 2030 in order to sort of, you know, one, stop the rapid growth of price increases, and two, you know, actually to have enough housing to begin to address the problems that, of course, are downstream of a lack of housing, whether that's homelessness or just folks spending way more money than they should be on housing, and therefore, you know, not being able to stimulate the economy or save for the future, you know, et cetera. That's not going to happen at this point, right? We're not going to magically get there in the next 4 years. It sure looks like to me. And I'm curious if you could sort of walk us through from your perspective as a business leader of Vermont, like, how does our extremely limited housing supply impact Vermont employers and businesses in addition to families?
2: Yeah, I'd be happy to. I mean, in a lot of ways, the housing issues that we face in Vermont are a symptom of a bigger problem, and we need to go a little further upstream to explore that, you know, before we talk about housing, because housing links in. The truth is, in Vermont, we don't have enough growth, and I mean growth in several senses. We need more economic growth. We also need more people. We need more kids in schools. We need to think about a strategy to fill our schools in Vermont, and that means having more working-age families here. I talk to employers all the time who struggle to find people to fill all the jobs that they have. Vermont has one of the lowest unemployment rates in the country. And you think, like, oh, that's a good thing. And it is a good thing. We don't want high unemployment. But it also tells us that all the jobs are filled and we don't have enough people to fill the new ones to create the kind of growth that we need. If you unpack that a bit, what you realize is that we don't have enough homes to get people to stay here, or enough affordable homes to do it. Now, there's a lot of reasons for not having enough affordable homes, and probably too many, and Moreau's probably covered them on a previous show, so too many to pack in here, but the big reason, you know, is kind of economics 101, supply and demand. We have a big demand for homes, particularly homes that are either starter homes or middle income. And we don't have enough supply, and we've made it incredibly difficult to build those types of homes in Vermont. So the question becomes, what are we going to do about it? We need to be able to increase the supply of those types of homes in order to make sure we have affordable places for young Vermonters and young families to live, and to help grow our state overall. It shows up in businesses by not being able to recruit the talent that you need. I mean, you can talk to nearly any business of any size who's tried to recruit somebody to come to Vermont to take a job here, and they've come from other markets, where Boston market or the New York market, where they think, oh, I'm going to be able to get a, you know, pretty affordably priced home, and they come here, and there's no homes available, or the ones that are that are on the market are way out of their price range. And they end up going back. They don't take the job. I mean, that's a real tragedy that we should be able to solve. And there have been a lot of good proposals over the last few years, but we haven't done enough. We still have an extremely complicated system to build a single new home or a small development in Vermont. And I mean that anywhere in Vermont. We've attempted to do some work on that. The legislature's attempted to do some work on that. Some of it's worked, some of it hasn't. I think we need to go further overall, and that's what Let's Build Homes is working on.
1: Absolutely. And you know, right, like you touched on, the legislature's taken a number of recent steps on housing. I think, you know, some of those, frankly, might have been unimaginable, you know, even just a decade ago. But whether it's, you know, substantially reducing Act 250 regulations and targeted downtowns and village centers, launching the CHIP program to unlock a couple billion dollars of available financing for infrastructure improvements. You know, those are certainly good starts, but I think, you know, like we said earlier about the number of units left to build, clearly not enough. I'm curious, like, and I'll share, you know, the one that stands out to me, right? I know there's an initiative going on right now in ACCB, in state government, to, for example, you know, work with towns across Vermont and to gather some feedback and to basically pre-approve, like, you know, 10 housing designs, where if you show up anywhere in Vermont and say, like, I want to build one of these 10 homes, you know, okay, you have the, you know, assuming, of course, that you follow through on those blueprints and whatnot, sure, like, you don't, no one can refuse you that permit if you use one of those pre-approved designs, right? So, like, that's one that stands out to me. I don't want to steal yours, so feel free to copy that too. But I'm curious, like, what do you think are maybe some fitting next steps that could help us to produce the housing that we desperately need?
2: Yeah, so I think the program you're referring to is 802 Homes. It's been a great initiative, and I certainly applaud the, you know, Governor Scott and his administration for, first of all, for making sure this issue is front and center, and being creative and thinking of new ways to address it. And I applaud the legislature for taking housing seriously. But my most important message is that we've done some work, but it's not enough yet. There's more work to do, and it needs to be, you know, one of, if not the very top issue the legislature deals with this coming year. What are we doing there? I think we need to make it radically simple to build a home or a small development in areas where we already know we want growth. This was the intent of Act 181, but frankly, it's too complicated. We need to make it simple for somebody that might have a little money squirreled away and wants to build a home, and just needs to get after it with a permit or two, not 2 or 3 years or of permitting and an endless array of lawyers and engineers. You shouldn't need all of that to build a single home on your land or a small home in a community where that community already wants housing. And so, without getting ahead of some of the ideas that I've heard from Let's Build Homes and others, I think you'll see ideas that do this radical simplification of home building in Vermont. I mean, building homes is a good that we need. It is the kind of thing that a state or any area cannot survive without. We need people to create vibrancy for the kind of Vermont that we want to live in. So we need to train all of our efforts to get those homes in place, to get the people here, to keep the people here, to be able to do that. And that's what I would say is a good, you know, good first step or good next step for the legislature and lawmakers to tackle in January.
1: Yeah, and you know, we know housing is a major cross driver for families, right? You know, it seems increasingly impossible to buy a home. You know, rent prices are skyrocketing. Another one is healthcare, right? Today, Vermont families pay more for health insurance premiums than the residents of any other state. And of course, that, you know, affects many businesses too, if they're paying healthcare costs for their employees. It's about to get worse, too, as about 30,000 Vermonters will be kicked off Medicaid by the federal government and the cuts that Donald Trump has pushed through. Congress, unfortunately, which is going to force, you know, hospitals to go look for that revenue elsewhere. So I'm curious, you know, again, from where you sit as a business leader in Vermont, like, do you think our current healthcare trajectory is sustainable, or are we really sort of, you know, running into the limits of our current system and seeing the need for systemic change?
2: Yeah, healthcare. Wow, another big topic that we could spend hours on, but I'll do my best in a minute or two. I would say for healthcare, also start by going upstream. One of the biggest challenges that we have is we don't have enough people in Vermont to sustain the system we have. When we have fewer and fewer lives and more older folks as part of our health insurance pool, it becomes more and more difficult to make that affordable. I mean, if you look at states that have lower healthcare costs, these are states that are growing with robust populations of 18 to 45-year-old people. And people that are healthy. And so we've done a lot of work in Vermont around making sure that we are prioritizing good health and wellness early. But without enough people, without enough growth in Vermont, we're going to continue to face these really difficult challenges in healthcare and education, et cetera. There's a study that came out a couple of years ago, I think the Oliver Wyman report, and they talked all about healthcare and how do we sort of untangle this. But their first recommendation was not about healthcare. It was about housing. Build housing. Get people here. Make it affordable to live in Vermont. Let Vermont grow at a state that allows us to have more vibrant communities, and that will help our healthcare costs. So there are a lot of other things that we need to do in Vermont to work on healthcare, but we are not going to be able to do it if we don't have the numbers of people. And I'm particularly worried about rural communities that are being hollowed out. And if in these rural communities we close a birthing center or a clinic or a school, it's going to be really hard for those places to grow in the future. So we have to think twice about making sort of what feel like important cost-cutting measures early, if that means long-term we're not going to have the community infrastructure to be able to have vibrant communities. These are real trade-offs. We certainly know we need to reduce costs, but we don't want to. We're not going to be consequences 5 years down the road.
1: Absolutely. We're going to take a final break for a message from our sponsors, and then we'll be back with Neil Lunderville on Vermont Viewpoint on WDEV and Radio Vermont.
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1: Welcome back to Vermont Viewpoint on WDEV and Radio Vermont. My name is Lachlan Francis, and joined this morning in the 9 o'clock hour by Neil Lunderville. So Neil, it's hard to imagine, at least for me, that this was now 15 years ago. But in 2011, Governor Shumlin, you know, appointed you to a leadership role in leading the state's recovery from the flooding we saw in Tropical Storm Irene. you know, looking back all this time later, I'm curious, you know, to start with just like what you learned from that experience as a leader.
2: Well, it is kind of remarkable. It's been 15 years, and it was one of the great honors of my professional life to be able to help Vermont during that really critical time, and work with not just the state team, not just Governor Shumlin, but also really everybody who pitched in and all these local communities and volunteer efforts to lead that recovery forward. I think that may be the most enduring story. There's probably two sort of enduring lessons I learned is that one, you know, when times are tough, but also kind of all the time, Vermonters are always working to set things right. They're doing it in ways large and small. And my role as Irene Recovery Officer for the state was not to do all those things. My role was to figure out the things that needed to, who was doing those things and where they were being done already, move on and find another challenge to do. There's no sense of recreating work that's already happening really well. And that's the story of Irene. I looked around the state and saw in communities that were just devastated, you know, think of towns down in your neck of the woods, like Jamaica, Vermont, and others who just had the incredible force of the flooding in there just sort of devastated the little village center area. Folks were rallying to do the work. They didn't need much from the state. They needed a couple things here and there, but they were going to get it done. They needed a little support to make sure they got the right paperwork from FEMA, et cetera, but they were working on it. And there were other communities that needed more help for different reasons. And I think that's a good lesson for all of this, that there's so much good work happening all across Vermont in different areas. We don't need to recreate that work. We just need to connect it so that we have a network of work happening, and that will make for a more resilient Vermont, but it will also make progress move faster. I think the other thing that's a good reminder, and I think about it with housing and healthcare and every single topic that we've covered here today, is that during Irene, we moved things quickly because we knew we had to get a lot of stuff wrapped up before winter came. And the work that we were able to do in Irene was really a real good reminder that Vermont can move fast when it wants to. And it can do so in such a way that balances our competing interests, like protecting the environment and keeping costs low. We can do both. We can do both. If we are under pressure to do that, we can get together in a room and figure it out. And we did that during Irene, and we can do it again for any of the challenges that are facing our state. All the choices that we do in the state, all the processes we have, all the systems we have are by our own design. We've built all those over time, and that means we can also unbuild them and make them smarter. It doesn't mean that we have to reduce environmental protection to get housing in. It means that we have to build housing in a smarter way and really get it done. We saw that during Irene, and I'd like to see that again in the future. And I think we can do it.
1: Yeah, absolutely. And, you know, it's tragically, right, and I should say, yes, it hammered, you know, Windham County, certainly not alone, but right, I mean, those like Deerfield River towns, especially Wilmington, Jamaica, brutal results. And like in my high school, I was a freshman in high school when Tropical Storm Irene happened, and one of my classmates in Latin class never came home, was, you know, disappeared in the flood, you know, and was one of seven, six confirmed dead, his body never found. But right, pretty profound impacts that, you know, have certainly like shaped my life and give a fear of water, probably a healthy fear of water, that is moving rapidly. But, you know, in the time since, right, we've seen serious flooding become more and more common. So I'm curious, like, what, and maybe you already see this happening, but like, what should the state be doing to help prepare for the next flood?
2: Well, there are a lot of things that have been happening, and I think there's always more that we can do. One is, it's not, there is going to be more flooding. I think that is an effect of climate change. We'll see more frequent and intense storms, we'll see them in smaller pockets. That means these are sort of mountain communities or any riverside communities could be affected by that. We saw that with the flooding over the last few years. Fortunately, this year we didn't see that, but the previous year's flooding was sort of there. They were micro events, not the massive one like Irene, but the ones that really had the same kind of came through the same way. Now, not all of it was flash flooding, some of it was inundation flooding, but I would say that first, no matter what, the state wants to continue to keep up a really strong emergency response plan in coordination with the towns. This is something that I've seen Governor Scott, his administration, do very well, and it's something that we can't lose sight of. When there aren't disasters happening all the time, we sort of lose sight of it, and, you know, we have a year where there's not a lot going on. It doesn't mean a year that we shouldn't be planning for it. When we think about the growth that we need in the state, let's bear in mind that communities that are riverside are going to be, could be more impacted in the future. So think about your growth areas as ones that are be more protected from the potential of flooding. And then finally, I mean, this is one of the things that works in Vermont, and I say everybody comes together. It's also, they come together working with the institutions that make Vermont really important. And this isn't just government, it's community institutions as well. That are working in the communities. And my, you know, plea to folks is keep those community institutions strong. Join your local emergency management team. Be part of the food shelf in your community. The list goes on and on, but all of those are what form that network when times are tough. And if we make those organizations strong today, they'll be there when we need them in the future. So I think we're doing a lot of those things now, but we got to keep pressing forward because we know there'll be other events in future years.
1: Yeah, and we've touched on a lot of challenges facing Vermont today, perhaps some cynicism leading through on my part. But to counter that as we close, I'm curious, you know, if you could share maybe one or two things that are giving you the most hope for Vermont's future right now.
2: Yeah, but there are a lot of things that do give me hope. I was recently, just this week, at Energy Action Network conference. I've been part of Energy Action Network for many years, and the conference was one of the biggest conferences that they've had in any year. Extremely well attended and well organized by the team at EAN. And, you know, talking with folks there who, you know, who might be dispirited because we are, you know, we're in the middle of a federal administration that doesn't want to work on climate change, but thinks it's a hoax. I mean, so there could be a lot of folks who are dispirited, but the truth is they showed up and they want to find ways forward. When we think of the work that we have to do, a lot of it takes some time. And, you know, if we're worried that, you know, we're in a bit of a slowdown because of policies in Washington, I should remind folks that we're less than 850 days from the potential of a new president in Washington. That's not a lot of time, actually, to get ready for the next wave of activities that we could do. I'm reminded, somebody told me once, you know, that the old phrase, don't agonize, organize. And I think that's true in this moment. And I see Vermonters doing that in really beautiful, wonderful ways that will bring us forward.
1: Great. Neil Underhill, thank you so much for joining us on WDEV and Radio Vermont. This has been another episode of Vermont Viewpoint. Thanks for joining, Neil.
2: Thanks, Lachlan. Take care.

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2: News this hour from Town Hall, I'm Mary Rose. The fight over non-citizen voting just moved at the high court. Willie Nelson has the details.
3: The Supreme Court has cleared the Trump administration to use a federal citizenship check system on voter rolls ahead of November. The saved database was blocked by a lower court. The justices paused that order, a temporary win for President Trump's push to stop non-citizen voting. States can use a tool to verify citizenship. The larger case is still alive. Willie Nelson, the White House.
2: Ukrainian President Zelensky says President Trump approved Ukraine to build Patriot missiles with concrete agreements between Kyiv and Washington.
4: Zelensky posted on X with the news days after he met with President Trump at the United Nations General Assembly in New York. He said Trump made a final decision that Ukraine could receive licenses to produce the missiles. Zelensky warned nations at the UN about Russian President Vladimir Putin calling him patient zero as he spreads the infection of war across the world. Elsewhere, Zelensky said Russia has started to focus more on targeting Ukraine's data centers recently. I'm Chris Caraggio.
2: Chinese President Xi Jinping returned to Beijing following his state visit to Washington, D.C. He held meetings with President Trump over the last 2 days to discuss a range of topics, including trade and artificial intelligence. In a post on Truth Social this afternoon, the president said Xi's visit was one of friendship, strength, and success for both China and the USA. The president added he will visit Xi in China in November. The president of Iran says he wants a deal with the U.S. before November's midterms. Iranian president spoke to reporters at the U.N. on Thursday, and he said he would like the U.S. to return to the memorandum of understanding that was signed in June before the upcoming elections. More on these stories at townhall.com.
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2: Microsoft co-founder Bill Gates says Congress needs to regulate the development of artificial intelligence. In an NBC Meet the Press interview set to air Sunday, Gates said that no one thinks self-regulation is enough.
7: You need law enforcement and the politicians to get into the discussion about what safeguards and monitoring look like, and that has to be a required thing.
2: Several other big names in the AI industry have made similar claims, warning that the current pace of AI development could have dangerous consequences. Gates said safeguards and monitoring could be put into place without dramatically slowing development. Getting more REM sleep may do more than improve memory. A new study in PLOS Medicine found more REM sleep is linked to a lower risk of 83 diseases, including heart failure, dementia, and Parkinson's. Breaking news, townhall.com. Wall Street closed higher to wrap up a positive week.
8: Stocks rallied as oil prices eased and treasury yields pulled back. A surge in technology shares, including Microsoft and Meta Platforms, added lift to markets as all three major indexes posted weekly gains. At the closing bell, the Dow Jones Industrial Average gained 478 points to 51,828. The S&P 500 added 39 points to 7743. The NASDAQ rose 129 points to 2768. I'm Levon Putney.
2: Consumer sentiment hit a four-month low in September. The University of Michigan's final reading for the month fell on concerns over high prices and worries about the economy. The survey noted declines across most age and income groups. Year-ahead inflation expectations rose to 4.6%, which is a significant jump from before the Iran conflict began in February. More on these stories at townhall.com.
1: 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Ages 2 end up in New York, 3 end up in Vermont.
9: 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We are broadcasting live from the Tunbridge World's Fair in Tunbridge, Vermont for the 96th consecutive year. Proud to be here as part of the WDEV team. My name is Lachlan Francis and joined by Myers Mermel for an ongoing conversation here about politics and public affairs at the Tunbridge World's Fair.
10: Well, thank you, Lachlan. Just to sort of pick up where we left off on housing, you know, in terms of centering housing, which seems to be, you know, a well-established zoning principle in already existing urban or more dense areas, right, that keeps housing from buying up farmland or forest, right? Mm-hmm. But there is a, you know, at some of these towns, there's a gentrification problem in as much as in the gold towns where, you know, new development, market rate development is really bought up by the wealthy, predominantly out-of-state wealthy, at least anecdotally. It does also force out those people that work there, that have built the towns, that have been there for generations. So, for instance, in the town I live in, you know, the people that work in the stores, and the people that, you know, do the yard work and do the lawns can't afford to live in Manchester anymore. And you can't find the workers. So, I mean, we, the steward shop where I live is completely staffed with New Yorkers from across the border because there's nobody close enough by to service that. So, I mean, it's a tough issue to confront, but just from an equity standpoint, you know, this just the increasing inequality of the gold towns compared to rural areas probably is not a good path to go down, right?
9: Yeah.
10: Maybe
9: certainly
10: not sustainable.
9: Certainly don't think it's sustainable. And it also is intertwined with our demographic crisis, you know, around aging, right? You know, I was at a presentation from an economist at the Labor Department earlier this year that really struck with me, or stuck with me. When I, you know, so I grew up in Putney. I went to Brattleboro High School. The year I entered Brattleboro High School in 2010, 61% of all residents of Brattleboro worked, right? 61% of people in town had a job. Today it's 48%. So the percentage, you know, the rate, the employment
10: and
9: rate.
10: And the kids went with them.
9: Exactly.
10: That's the problem.
9: Exactly.
10: Right.
9: And where less kids are being born, which we're going to, you know, get to health care next, right? It's
10: but a lot of these move-ins are older, right?
9: Yep.
10: Because we're
9: exactly
10: becoming, you know, a second Florida for people who seem to like snow for whatever reason.
9: Yes.
10: Right?
9: So, or like progressive politics, I think, in a lot of cases.
10: Well, thank you.
9: Yeah.
10: Thank you for making all that possible.
9: Yeah.
10: Yes. But that, they're coming in for that, right? And
9: yep.
10: And not to say that they shouldn't, but, I mean, we're replacing these younger families with older people.
9: Yes.
10: So this idea that, you know, we're going to, you know, we're going to work through this older generation, I think it's always going to be with us.
9: Yeah.
10: I mean, I think that I think we're very attractive to older people. But then this raises the issue, an equity issue, right? Are they paying their fair share?
9: Right,
10: right? When they move in, they don't have any they have senior income, or they have no income, or on fixed income,
9: right.
10: And they may come with big nest eggs from other states, and, you know, what is their fair share?
9: Right. Yeah, and I think there's a lot to be, you know, worked through in that regard. I think what's clear, you know, again, not to sound like too much of a broken record, but to me, that there's always going to be this, you know, Vermont is a desirable place to live. And if you are, like we talked about, if you're selling a home in Massachusetts or New Jersey or Connecticut or you know, Virginia, what have you, if you're selling a home there, you're going to have the capital available to buy a home here, oftentimes in cash, which is what makes it, you know, as somebody who, my wife and I are trying to buy a home, it's very hard to compete with the, you know, amount of offers that come in all cash over ask. You know, we've got to get back to a place where we are building more of our own, you know, building new housing stock, and not just in an apartment context, but making it easier for, you know, maybe a young family to buy a plot of, you know, 10 acres of young forest and
10: take, I know, but because of all the regulations, right, you just can't ramp up supply that quickly, and there's enough to outside state demand, right, that takes that supply, right? So theoretically, like if you could flood markets, right, then you would drop prices,
9: right.
10: But you can't flood the markets.
9: No, we'd be lucky to trickle it. I mean,
10: right.
9: You know, that's,
10: no, but that's it. Right.
9: We right now, we've got to keep this, you know, comparison going, right? We've got a light drizzle of housing being sprinkled on top of the state, right? And it's the sad thing is we're coming out of a drought, right? For decades, we were basically building no new housing.
10: But I'm not sure that people want that, right? In other states, they have as a right areas. I mean, mm-hmm. We can segue into 181 and then maybe into healthcare, but if 181 was the reform of 250, it, you know, there are some people that are saying that, you know, and we may hear in the next week or two that we're hearing that some of the candidates are going to say are going to call for full repeal of 181.
9: Yeah.
10: So it maybe wasn't the improvement that people hoped for, right, in terms of making development more accessible or possible. Mm-hmm. And a number of neighboring states, they have as of right, where certain, in Massachusetts and New York, where they've got certain parcels that are already pre-zoned for certain yep. density limits, and we haven't gone there yet.
9: And I think it's time that we do, and I'll take Act 181 first, right? I think okay. it was critical that the legislature, and I'm glad they did it, repealed Tier 3, which was the new added layer of restriction, right? So there's Tier 1, Tier 2, and Tier 3. Tier 2, if you're in a Tier 2 area, right, you're left the same, right? You still go through the Act 250 process as you would have previously. Tier 3, which was, you know, in supposedly, you know, select natural resource areas or what have you, Tier 3 would have added a new layer of regulation or restriction around development, not to make it impossible, but I think to the earlier conversation around development costs, certainly increased development costs and made it more challenging to develop on a Tier 3 parcel. And then Tier 1 reduces regulations, you know, gives exemptions or waivers from certain parts of Act 250 to promote housing development in our downtowns and our village centers, right? So I think that also, you know, I would certainly be opposed to repealing the full bill, because I think we need to reduce development costs and incentivize development in the areas that are already zoned for it, that are already set up for it, that have the infrastructure that realistically makes projects pencil out, access to water, sewer, to good paying jobs that'll bring you renters that can afford rent, right? That's, you know, there's only, we're really talking about like two dozen communities in the whole state, right? We're talking about the one or two biggest towns in every county, you know, in Orange County where we are here, that would basically probably, you know, probably be like Randolph and Bradford, and then almost, you know, everyone else would be Tier 2. So sort of status quo, if you will. And then, you know, certainly up in Chittenden County, a lot of Tier 1 communities, Burlington, Winooski, South Burlington, Williston, Essex, et cetera. We need that additional influx of housing, and we need every tool we can have at our disposal in those communities, you know, that where we see the highest demand, which is in places like, you know, Chittenden County, not all Burlington, a lot of it's suburban, actually more than urban in a traditional sense. I think we do need those tools available, but I do think the legislature took the right step. You know, the Tier 3 rules were, I mean, the biggest thing to me is they were poorly communicated with landowners and municipalities. They were restrictive of people's individual property rights. And there was a real equity issue where you know, there's a great, you know, Laura has picked this up from Laura Sevilla, state rep down my way. You can build just about anything you want almost anywhere in Vermont if you have enough money. Right? Like, you still could work through the Tier 3 process and build your McMansion on a hillside with a stream next to it. It was just going to be incredibly difficult, incredibly expensive, and you're going to have, you know, lawyers, engineers, right? And that creates the equity issue that is paramount. And so I think it was right that the legislature repealed that Tier 3 standard. So now the areas that would have been Tier 3 will you know, our Tier 2, right, they are treated the same as they would have been before Act 181. I think it was also critical that they repealed the road rule. I mean, this is now the second time this century we've had to repeal the road rule. So hopefully this time folks remember that it's difficult at best to implement.
10: Would you say it was not our finest hour?
9: Not our finest hour.
10: Well, getting back to property and property taxes, yeah. Right? So property taxes are sort of key to the affordability issue. I think everybody realizes that things are just too expensive, and there's an effort to try to, you know, and property tax is the place where government can raise money. So on the property tax side, you know, just continues to go upwards, right? And there's this effort to try to ameliorate the increases, but, you know, they're still outpacing inflation sometimes.
9: Yeah.
10: So, you know, is the idea, and maybe this is not the right tool, but is there ever a need? Could you ever see a property tax cap in the state of Vermont?
9: I mean, I would say, personally, I mean, I think you could argue in some ways we already have one for select homeowners, right, through the income sensitivity program.
10: I don't have one, but yeah, keep going. Yes, tell me yeah, how that works. My tax doubled, but go ahead.
9: Well, yes, but I just mean to say that, you know, we have an income sensitivity program that it's not that it caps the individual bill people pay, but for people who are on a fixed income or you know, might have been able to, you know, afford their home 35 years ago when they were working, and then, you know, now that today they're retired.
10: But that's all great for marginalized groups, right?
9: Right.
10: But then the core people that are there to pay the tax, right, it just increases the burden on them.
9: Yeah. Right. So I think, you know, we'd have to see, like, I certainly wouldn't be opposed to a property tax cap, but the thing is, that to our earlier conversation, that the offsetting revenue is going to have to come from somewhere. So
10: right.
9: Then that gets it. Is it second homes? Is it you know, is it incomes? Is it, you know, payroll? So I don't think that's a bad idea. I think it's possible,
10: right,
9: but someone's got to pay for it. So it's all, you know, musical chairs. We are going to take another quick break for a message from our sponsors, talking about generating offsetting revenue here. So we'll hear from our sponsors, and then we'll be right back from the Tunbridge World's Fair on WDEV and Radio Vermont.
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9: 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My name is Lachlan Francis, your Friday morning host of Vermont Viewpoint. Pleased to be joined today by Myers Mermel, owner of WDEV, and broadcasting live about politics and public affairs from the Tunbridge World's Fair for the 96th consecutive year. We've got about 10 minutes left here. Where do you want to take the conversation?
10: It's only 94, but thank you for
9: 94.
10: For promoting us.
9: Rounding up, yes.
10: Yes. So, the discussion we didn't want to have about public safety, right? You were saying that public safety has gotten worse under Governor Scott.
9: Sure has.
10: But, okay, but I think, right, the public safety issue in Burlington, where most of the attention is focused, right, is now a statewide issue because the money that Governor Scott allocated, Governor Scott's called in the state troopers, right, to help with the public safety issues in Burlington. Mm-hmm. And the money that's being spent on the troopers is coming from outside of Burlington, mm-hmm. right? So now it's a statewide issue,
12: certainly.
10: Right? And everybody's paying for Burlington safety.
12: Yeah.
10: So we're, but I'm not taking sides, but I'm interested, where do you, so the public safety issue in Burlington arises from the governor, not from the mayor or the...
12: So I'll come back to Burlington in a second, okay. Truly. But I think
10: but
12: the media
10: Burlington?
12: Has framed it as a Burlington issue because the media doesn't leave Burlington. Okay, the media doesn't know that anything south of Route 4 exists.
10: Yeah, but
12: WDEV
10: we're in
12: might.
10: We're in Tunbridge.
12: We're in Tunbridge. But, you know, I always joke with my good friends at WCAX, if it bleeds, it leads, unless it's south of Route 4, because that doesn't exist. You know, that's in Windham County in 2022 and 2023,
10: yeah,
12: Windham County has about five percent of the
10: not Vermont.
12: It's got about,
10: counting, not Vermont.
12: It's got about 5% of the state's population, and in back-to-back years, we had more than 25% of the state's murders. Right. So, you know, Windham County, it would be, I think this would shock a lot of people, but tragically, has become, for the most serious violent crimes, they are incredibly concentrated in places like Windham County and places like Springfield and Windsor County.
10: Right, because it's right up the road from Springfield, Mass, which is...
12: Right, I mean, that's drug trafficking, organized crime, there's no doubt, right? But so I say
10: you're
12: that...
10: You're the front door of crime.
12: I say that to push back on the notion that I don't think public safety is just a Burlington issue. I think it is getting markedly worse in across the state. However, the challenges in Burlington are incredibly real, right? There's no doubt. And the challenges in Burlington do affect us all, right? Chittenden County and Burlington is the economic engine of the state.
10: You're saying there are challenges in Burlington. What are the challenges in Burlington?
12: I mean, I think, you know, so I graduated from UVM and was living in Burlington through 2018. At that time, there were over 100 uniformed police officers in the city of Burlington. Today, it's been capped at 70, and my understanding is they currently have between 50 and 60 uniformed officers total.
10: Was
12: and
10: that a result of the defund the police?
12: That was absolutely the progressives on the city council overrode opposition from Democratic Mayor Moreau Weinberger and defunded the police to a disastrous effect. In the 3 years immediately afterwards, shootings were up 500%, literally, over the previous baseline. You know, and to be fair, like cities all across the country, you know, with the dynamics of COVID and, cities across the country, regardless of how they manage their police department, saw an uptick in crime in that period. So it's not all, you know, Burlington's fault. I want to be clear about that. However, I think it was an incredibly reckless and short-sighted, at best, decision to defund the police department in Burlington. And like you said, the state of Vermont and taxpayers in the rest of the state have had to pay for that mistake because, you know, regardless of where you live, the state owes you a sense of safety, right? And to deliver on that responsibility, the state has, had to send state troopers to Burlington. What I would say, though, is that, again, I think focusing the conversation solely on Burlington misses the challenges that are afflicting disproportionately low-income people across the state, right? That's who's being most exposed to the underbelly of the drug trafficking that we're seeing, of the violence that we're seeing related to that. And, you know, I have a lot of respect and admiration for our state police. I think we're lucky to have, you know, quite possibly the best state police force in the country. There's a lot to be proud of. We don't have, you know, the stories that so many states, you know, we really have had far less, I should say, but, you know, around issues of use of force or brutality or corruption, that have come out of other state police agencies. We're incredibly blessed to have the Vermont State Police. We don't have enough of them. We're not even coming close. And we're less than 2/3 of all positions that are budgeted for the state police are filled, right? And I would look to the governor as the state's chief executive. If that's your reality, you got to tackle that crisis. And, you know, let's be clear, the way you tackle it's going to be increasing compensation, increasing benefits, and doing everything you can to ensure that we have.
10: So what do you think the prescription is for public safety in Burlington? How does it get better?
12: I mean, I think there has to be a culture of accountability, right? That's key, right? You cannot, I think, you know, we should not tolerate in what are you know, treasured public spaces like City Hall Park, for people to be treating it like an open-air drug market and with the expectation that they will not be arrested. And unfortunately, that was the precedent that's been established for the last couple of years.
10: That's the catch and release program they talk about?
12: Well, in some cases, not even no catching them. Yeah, you know.
10: Kiss and release.
12: Yeah, something like it. And I think, to be clear, you know, I don't think there's really anybody on the political scene in Vermont that wants to take out all their anger on, you know, people who are struggling with substance use disorder, right?
10: No.
12: To be clear, over the long run, the answer is reducing demand, right? Getting people into, programs to treat their addictions that work. We don't have the capacity, you know, we at best we can get you into a 7-day program or 14-day program.
10: I know,
12: program.
10: But luckily under RHT, some of these 90 award winners, four or five of them just got in excess of maybe $10 to $12 million, right, in terms of recovery efforts, which is really needed.
12: Yes.
10: So
12: tremendously.
10: That's a good step.
12: It is. But I think, so it's sort of a twofold solution. I think for people who are struggling with substance use disorder, we've got to get them the help. By all means, that's what's going to be what reduces demand and makes it, frankly, less incentivizing for the drug dealers to come do their business in Vermont. But there's also got to be accountability, arrests, and jail time for people who decide that they are going to make their living in Vermont, or even worse, you know, make their living in Connecticut or Massachusetts or in Canada and just drop off the drugs every couple of weeks. And what they are doing is selling poison and bringing violence.
10: Well, so how do you reconcile that vision with restorative justice?
12: Well, I think it's about sort of where you are in the chain, right? So, like, for example, somebody who may be, you know, struggling with substance use disorder and doesn't have a job and they're, you know, cutting out a catalytic converter or, you know,
10: stealing car.
12: Robbing from, yeah, exactly, to pay for their addiction, right? That's someone who we would make the community safer by getting them clean, by getting them, you know, T.J. Donovan, our former attorney general, used to always say, the best form of public safety is the dignity of a good-paying job. When I put people in jail, they almost never have a good-paying job. You know, it's people who are really struggling, right? So how do we invest? I think that's where restorative justice has a really vital role to play, getting people back on their feet, getting them off of drugs, getting them to be, you know, come contributing members of their community again. I think we've seen a lot of success stories across Vermont, and we need to uplift that work. At the same time, you know, I think there's got to be more effort and you know, resources placed on disrupting what we know is the incredibly organized and lucrative trafficking of drugs, guns, and humans too, through Vermont in order for organized crime entities to make more money. And we're seeing a massive uptick in violence in Vermont as a result as they go about their work. I mean, the violent crime rate has doubled in the last 10 years. The homicide rate has increased in particular. Vermont, for my entire lifetime, until 2016, was one of the three safest states in America by violent crime. We're no longer even in the top 10.
10: Well, along that line, right, ICE has one of its most important facilities in Williston. Nobody's really talked on the candidate side about ICE and about immigration issues. Has there been some sort of consent? I haven't heard any commentary. Have you heard?
12: Yeah, I mean, I would push back on that a little bit. I mean, certainly, of course, from Congresswoman Ballant, who's been leading
10: state
12: the
10: level.
12: Fight. Yeah, so
10: state level candidates, I have not heard a lot
12: about
10: this.
12: I mean, I think there's been, it's certainly been a big part of Molly Gray's work, and I'm, you know, proud of that as executive director of the Afghan Alliance to push back on some of what this administration has done to Afghan refugees in Vermont, many of whom were, you know, translators or you know, people who worked with and assisted our military when we were in Afghanistan. So, you know, I know there's been certainly dialogue from her. I know the legislature's done some work, and there's more work yet to be done about how can we protect the civil liberties and civil rights of Vermonters against a federal government that's frankly out of control and you know, sending these masked thugs out on the street with nowhere near enough training, you know, in the whole South Burlington incident, they weren't even going after the right person. It came out, right? And they tore up a whole community over that. So I certainly think, you know, fair to say it hasn't been a top-of-the-line issue in this, you know, in these debates over state issues. I think that's largely reflective that, it is a federal government department, and so it's more relevant to our congressional delegation. I'm certainly very proud that our three members of Congress have really been leading the fight against ICE and this reckless and out-of-control federal government that's bringing terror to our streets. Okay?
13: Hi, I'm Senator Scott Beck, Vermont Senate Republican leader. Vermont is struggling. We all know it. For more than 30 years, the legislature's strategy has been expanding regulations, growing government, and increasing taxes. The end result? Vermonters get forced out. It's time for change. That's why Vermont Republicans are offering Vermont Promise in 2026. With a Republican majority, we'll pass an optimistic plan that delivers millions in income tax relief and reduces the education property tax rate by 35 cents. That's $1,050 on a $300,000 home. 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Our goal is simple: make Vermont a place where young families can afford to stay, businesses can grow, farms can thrive, and every community can succeed. 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